Thanks for joining us at 91.9 KVCR. We are also at kvcrnews.org. I'm David Fleming. The following is a test of the emergency alert system.

0: Bernardino and Riverside counties. The debate over data centers has reached the Mojave Desert. Adelanto residents are voicing concerns over their city's proposal to amend its land use laws to allow data centers. My KVCR colleague Anthony Victoria reports.
1: Adelanto's Planning Commission discussed a proposed change to zoning in industrial areas to accommodate data centers and battery storage projects. Officials say there have been no data center proposals submitted, but the proposed zoning law changes would allow developers to begin applying for permits. Many public speakers were skeptical of the proposed changes because they could pave the way for future data center projects. Adelanto's planning commissioners eventually recommended not making the amendment. Jay Sean Johnson, one of the commissioners, says he's not against data centers, but wants the city to do more homework.
2: Policy should lead development. Development should not force policy to catch up afterward.
1: The commission's recommendation will now go to the city council for a vote. For KVCR News, I'm Anthony Victoria.
0: HealthNet, one of the largest Medi-Cal insurers, is planning to cancel assisted living benefits for members by the end of this year. Families that depend on these benefits to help pay for assisted living facilities say they're scrambling to figure out their next steps. From our partner CalMatters, Kristen Wong has more.
3: Around 3,500 low-income Californians rely on this benefit to pay for memory and board and care facilities. Matt Johnstone's dad is one of them. And now he's facing possible eviction from the North Hollywood facility where he's lived for a year and a half. That's because Johnstone and his family can't afford to pay $6,000 a month to keep him there.
4: As a family, we don't have the resources, and we're really scared and we're worried, and we don't know what's going to happen.
3: Johnstone's dad has dementia and mobility issues and needs professional, around-the-clock care his family isn't equipped to give him at home. HealthNet says affected members will be transitioned to other care options, like nursing homes, if they can't return home. But Johnstone and other families say they haven't gotten any outreach from HealthNet about what comes next.
0: That was CalMatters' Kristen Wong. Governor Newsom set a goal to add 2.5 million new units to California's housing stock by 2030. When local governments plan for this housing, they're also supposed to meet a range of four affordability targets, spanning from market-rate housing to housing that people with very low incomes can afford. Reporter Ben Christopher, also from CalMatters, has found that most cities and counties are struggling to meet these targets.
5: Only about 30% of all jurisdictions are on track to hit their market-rate targets. Just 32 cities and counties are set to hit their planning goals for very low-income housing, and only 5 jurisdictions are on pace to hit their target numbers in all 4 affordability brackets. Critics of the state's planning process have said the targets are unrealistic. They say local governments can make it easier to build with changes to zoning and permitting rules, but they can't force developers to break ground or control the many other factors that drive decisions to build.
0: That was CalMatters' Ben Christopher. Thanks for joining us for this week's installment of Economics IE. You can find this segment and others on our website, kvcr.org. 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For KVCR News, I'm Madison Ament.
6: 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I'm David Fleming, going back to All Things Considered now. In just a little over 2 minutes, it's Marketplace coming up at 6. Just ahead, as All Things Considered continues, to help us hang on to summer vibes, we'll be hearing from author Jade Chang and her novel, What a Time to Be Alive. A quick look at a collision reported just a minute or two ago on the 215 South, south of Columbia Avenue. One vehicle facing sideways, at least the center divider affected here. Now it looks like both vehicles affecting the HOV lane as well. Again, that's the 215 South, south of Columbia Avenue. Onto the 15 South, a hazard just south of Cleghorn Road. No real details on this one beyond the location so far. Over to the 15 southbound with a collision reported right around Bayslide Road. On this one, we have a semi, the tractor only, blocking the slow lane. Looks like another vehicle here as well. Two vehicles involved on this collision, the 15 south at Bayslide Road. Over to a traffic hazard now, looking at the 91 eastbound in the area just west of Spruce Street. It looks like a vehicle had been blocking the number 3 lane, and it's been moved at least over to the right-hand shoulder, if not cleared completely. In the meantime, again, that's the 91 eastbound just west of Spruce Street.
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6: It'll be clear tonight with inland valley lows in the mid to upper 60s. The highs through the rest of this week, 105 to around 107 or so, cooling down to the mid to upper 90s to maybe hitting 100 Sunday going into early next week. 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
10: From NPR News, this is All Things Considered. I'm Adrian Florido.
11: And I'm Elsa Chang. So are you one of those people hanging on to August, like just trying to cling to the last days of summer? Well, maybe one way to hold on to that summer shimmer is through books. So we wanted to talk to a writer about what summer means to her, what she's reading to keep summer going, and to talk about her newest novel, which I just read this summer, called What a Time to Be Alive. Joining me now is my dear friend, who I love hanging out with here in L.A., author Jay Chang. So cool to have you at NPR West with me.
12: It's such a pleasure to be here. Hi, Elsa.
11: Hi, Jade. Okay, so summer is kind of a whole vibe, right? It's a feeling. It's not just a season.
12: Yes.
11: What does summer mean to you?
12: Well, you know what? I'm going to tell you what summer reading means to me. And I think what summer itself means to me is kind of encapsulated in that, which is we always think of it as like time by the pool, time at the beach. But I feel like summer is about time itself and how it kind of stops. I mean, I think the reason we love summer is because as kids, it was non-school time.
11: Yes.
12: Right?
11: I have this association with freedom.
12: Yes.
11: Boundless freedom.
12: Yes. And yet also there's something almost kind of like you don't have to reckon with your own mortality in the summer.
11: Ooh. You know? Okay, now we're getting very deep. Yes. I see that you brought some books here to conjure up this vibe of reckoning with or not reckoning
12: not
11: with
12: reckoning.
11: Mortality.
12: Not
11: Tell me
12: reckoning.
11: What you brought in. Some of these books were published quite a while ago, I
12: guess. Yeah.
11: Okay.
12: So that's the other thing is I think that summer makes you feel like things don't have to be so current. Like you don't have to be, you know, immediately on trend figuring out the exact next thing. Although, for the first book, if you did go see the big summer blockbuster,
11: yes,
12: The Odyssey.
11: Yes, I did.
12: This is a great book to read after that. If you want to stay in that great Greek world, it's The Corn King and the Spring Queen. It came out in 1931. It's definitely not a current book.
11: Uh-huh.
12: It's by Naomi Mitchison.
11: But what's the timelessness of it that you're tapping into? Why does it pertain to this theme of timelessness in summer?
12: It's because it's a long journey. Mm. I feel like there's something about a journey where, this is a little cliche, but it's not about the destination, right? It's about traveling through all these different lands. It's about discovering different kinds of philosophy, different kinds of food, different kinds of ways of being. And and that's very much what this book is about.
11: I see that you brought another book about the Sahara Desert.
12: Yes.
11: Tell me about that one.
12: Okay, so I wonder if you are familiar with this writer, Samal. She is a Taiwanese woman.
11: Oh, no.
12: She was writing, so Stories of the Sahara is a recent translation, but she wrote travelogues for a Taiwanese newspaper about living in the Western Sahara Desert in the 1970s. So when I was growing up, my mom would tell me about having read these.
11: Oh, very cool.
12: Yeah.
11: And then you finally have recently read
12: it? And then I recently read it. This translation came out in 2020. I sadly cannot read Chinese.
11: Me neither.
12: Yes.
11: Except my name, but yeah.
12: But luckily, a wonderful translator named Mike Fu translated them, and they're so good.
11: I think I want to check that one out.
12: I really think you will love it. Also, it's so rare that you see a travel journey from the point of view, in English, from the point of view of someone who is not from a Western country.
11: I agree.
12: Who is not a man, generally. Mm-hmm. Yeah. And
11: ooh, I cannot
12: very
11: wait.
12: Exciting to see the world from her point of view.
11: I do want to talk about your most recent novel, What a Time to Be Alive.
12: Yes.
11: It takes place during the first year that the main mm-hmm. character, Lola Treasure Gold, is grieving the death of her very, very, very close friend, Alex.
12: Yes.
11: And then this video where she's talking about his death, it ends up going viral after mm-hmm. someone else posts it. Mm-hmm. Can you just, first of all, talk about how that moment yeah. radically transforms Lola's life?
12: There are so many ways that we can point to befores and afters in our lives. Mm-hmm. And I think her close friend dying is one of those moments for Lola. But then in a way, that video is another moment because it changes her from a private person to a public person.
11: Yes.
12: And it also presents her with this choice of will she kind of step into all the possibility of that.
11: Exactly.
12: Or not.
11: Well, you know, and as she grows increasingly mm-hmm. comfortable with her status as an online celebrity,
12: yeah.
11: this self-help guru.
12: Right.
11: It made me think about how so often we do seek the advice of strangers, especially
12: yes.
11: like in this day of social
12: yes.
11: media.
12: Uh-huh.
11: You know, people we don't actually know.
12: Right.
11: And these can be people who in reality mm-hmm. lead very, very messy lives.
12: Yes.
11: They can be lost, very conflicted people. And we still let them tell
12: yeah.
11: us what to do.
12: Yes. That is at the core of what interested me about this book. I really wanted to write from the point of view of the guru, right?
11: Mm-hmm, mm-hmm.
12: We always see things from the point of view of, you know, the like timid acolyte who's walking in their footsteps
11: right.
12: or the like skeptical journalist who's watching them.
11: Right.
12: But I was really interested in how someone takes on that mantle of authority, of knowing, of being willing to be this kind of self-help persona. And I've been to events where you see these people talk and then you go backstage and you realize
11: They're just like us,
12: right? Gurus, they're just like us.
11: Okay, so Lola in this book, mm-hmm. she's seen as this guru. She's hosting moon viewing parties. She's mm-hmm. seen as a spiritual leader in a way.
12: Mm-hmm.
11: What do you make of that? Someone
12: yeah.
11: who's just a normal, regular person can be almost elevated to the level of a deity to some people.
12: Well, first, I think that it's a good reminder that every single person who is purporting to have some kind of answer, to know some kind of divine way, is a normal person,
11: mm-hmm.
12: right?
11: Mm-hmm.
12: And I do think that's the appeal of it also, because I think we want to believe that we ourselves, just a regular fallible human,
11: yeah.
12: can also know the answer, because I actually really think that is the entire project of our lives. Is just to figure out how to live.
11: Yeah.
12: Just to figure out how to be on this earth as a human with each other.
11: And how to love ourselves.
12: Yeah. And how to be fully ourselves. Mm-hmm. There is no other project, really. And I feel like, why write a novel if I'm not going to write about just the point of our existence?
11: No biggie.
12: Come on. Let's just try to go for the whole thing.
11: Yeah. Jay Chang, her latest book is called What a Time to Be Alive. Thank you so much for coming in today, Jade.
12: Thank you. Such a pleasure to be here.
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6: 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I'm David Fleming going to Marketplace in just about a minute. After Marketplace, returning to All Things Considered at 6:30. A quick look first at the 15 southbound, a hit and run reported a couple of minutes ago. Just north of Wyrick Road, a motorcycle hit another person's mirror. It's not reported what portion of the roadway, if any, may be affected. Also on the 210 eastbound east of Baseline Road, a hit and run reported. One vehicle over on the right-hand shoulder, albeit a narrow right-hand shoulder, reported. Again, the 210 east of Baseline Road. Inland Valley lows tonight in the mid-upper 60s. Sunny and clear most of this week. The highs remaining in the around 105 to 107. Thanks again for joining us at KVCR San Bernardino Riverside. 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
14: In Denver, I'm Amy Scott, in for Kai Rizdahl. It is Monday, August 24th. Good to have you with us. President Trump threatened to impose more tariffs on Canadian imports today after trade talks fell apart over the weekend. On Saturday, a 50% tax took effect on hundreds of Canadian imports. Plywood, furniture, sports equipment, yes, including hockey sticks. Canada promised dollar-for-dollar retaliation. And now the Trump administration says it will raise tariffs on Canadian cars, trucks, auto parts, and steel starting in January. All caught up? Well, one Canadian export that has so far stayed relatively out of the fray is oil. Millions of barrels of Canadian crude are sent to U.S. refineries each day, a mutually beneficial relationship that may be starting to wear thin. Marketplace's Elizabeth Trovall has more.
15: The U.S. depends heavily on Canadian crude oil, much of it coming from Alberta's oil sands. Susan Bell is with Rystad Energy.
16: The U.S. imports, 4 million barrels a day of Canadian crude oil, and it comprises a very significant proportion of the heavy crude oil diet that the mid-continent refineries have gotten very used to.
15: A lot of U.S. refineries were actually specifically tailored to process the heavy crude that Canada produces. As for Canadian oil producers,
17: You got to have a market to sell stuff in.
15: Charles Mason is with the University of Wyoming.
17: If they can secure contracts to deliver stuff to U.S. refineries, that's a very useful market for them.
15: Around 90% of their crude oil export market. These neighboring countries rely on each other, says Kevin Byrne with S&P Global Energy.
18: The U.S. providing Canada with security of demand. The U.S. is the largest consumer of heavy sour crude oil in the world, and Canada correspondingly providing security of supply.
15: But Canada's opinion of the U.S. has taken a turn, and that's led to more support for Canada to find other buyers of its crude oil, says Joe Calnan with the Canadian Global Affairs Institute.
19: I think that this mutual dependence on energy and Canada's sense of vulnerability to the United States on energy has prompted proposals for a few major projects that are explicitly meant to diversify Canadian energy trade.
15: He says there's a strong sense of anger and vulnerability that has shifted Canadian attitudes.
19: there's been renewed interest and openness to pipeline and LNG export projects, which is something that I never would have thought would happen, but is now, you know, in the cards potentially.
15: While Canada and the U.S. may continue to mutually benefit from trading billions of dollars in crude oil, Canan says recent tensions are giving Canada motivation to build new energy relationships. I'm Elizabeth Troval for Marketplace.
14: Elsewhere in geopolitics, the Treasury Department announced a new campaign to isolate Iran's economy with few specifics. Wall Street ended mixed. We'll have details when we do the numbers.

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1: Thanks for joining us at 91.9 KVCR, also at kvcr.org. I'm David Fleming. Going back to All Things Considered now in just about a minute. News headlines from NPR just ahead. Then a KVCR news update once again at 6:32. A quick look first at a traffic hazard listed just a couple of minutes ago on the 215 North. This is looking at the area south of Orange Show Road. Some debris of some sort reported affecting the right-hand lanes. A collision on the transition road nearby. It's not clear if this is related or not. In the meantime, again, that's 215 north south of Orange Show Road. Now to the 60 westbound, a hazard at the Day Street off-ramp. No real details beyond the location here so far. Inland Valley lows tonight in the mid-upper 60s. It'll be sunny and clear over the next few days anyway. The highs the rest of the week remaining around 105 to 107. Down to the mid to upper 90s, maybe hitting 100 Sunday, then cooler going into early next week. At least the mid to upper 90s anyway. Thanks again for joining us here at 91.9 KVCR. It's 6:30.
2: It's All Things Considered from NPR News. I'm Adrian Florido.
3: And I'm Elsa Chang. Coming up after a worldwide tour, Puerto Rican superstar Bad Bunny flew home for two final shows on his island this weekend.
2: Puerto Ricans on and off the island scrambled to get there.
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5: Live from NPR News in Culver City, California, I'm Dwayne Brown. The Trump administration has announced a new round of secondary sanctions aimed at any country that does business with Iran. As the U.S. war with Iran nears the six-month mark with no end in sight, Treasury Secretary Scott Bessent says the U.S. is widening its scope while also giving countries a short timeline to respond.
6: We are giving everyone the opportunity to remedy bad behavior. Why would I want to blow up the global financial system? We believe that it is important to level set and give people a cure period, but they should know that that will move very quickly and that we are serious. Secondary sanctions are a very powerful tool.
5: Bessent says the new sanctions will put even more pressure on an Iranian economy that's already been battered by previous sanctions and a U.S. naval blockade in the Persian Gulf. California's Democratic Attorney General abruptly canceled a meeting today on Paramount's proposed merger with Warner Brothers Discovery. NPR's Mandalik Del Barco has the story.
7: Attorneys general from 12 states filed an antitrust lawsuit against the proposed $111 billion mega deal. California's AG Rob Bonta had planned to meet with Paramount CEO David Ellison and his team to discuss a possible settlement. But now Bonta has called off that meeting, saying Paramount leaked and misrepresented details of the talks. Bonta says he's open to meeting again as soon as Paramount stops playing games. Meanwhile, Ellison has come under attack for floating the idea of moving Paramount out of Los Angeles if the deal isn't reached by October 1st. That's when Paramount would have to begin paying Warner Brothers shareholders $7 billion a day. Bonta and others say that threat amounts to blackmail. Mandalit Del Barco, NPR News, Los Angeles.
5: This is NPR.
1: Thanks for joining us at 91.9 KVCR. Many families are hoping to be reunited with loved ones in the United States after a federal judge struck down the Trump administration's ban on processing visas from 75 countries. Suzanne Potter with California News Service has more.
8: The State Department issued the ban in January, arguing that a pause was necessary to ensure the new immigrants don't depend on social services programs. Attorney Susan Welber is with the Legal Aid Society, one of six legal service providers that represented plaintiffs in the case. She says most legal immigrants are joining family in the U.S. or have an existing job offer, so they aren't at risk of becoming a public charge.
9: This is a fiction, and the court recognized that the ban was basically just discrimination on the basis of nationality.
8: The judge ruled that Secretary of State Marco Rubio exceeded his authority and that the policy is contrary to the law, which requires visa requests to be considered on a case-by-case basis. 85% of the countries on the list are majority non-white. The ban does not apply to tourist visas. David Kane is an attorney at the Western Center on Law and Poverty, a co-counsel for the plaintiffs. He believes the policy is racist and has caused significant suffering.
0: One of our plaintiffs is a U.S. citizen, and their spouse and their U.S. citizen infant child are stuck in Guatemala. That means that the child has not been able to access medical care that they need, and even possibly needed surgeries.
8: So far, there's no word on whether the Trump administration will appeal this ruling. The National Immigration Law Center estimates that hundreds of thousands of families across the world are affected by the ban. For California News Service, I'm Suzanne Potter.
1: 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Going back to All Things Considered now in just about 30 seconds. It'll be clear tonight with inland valley lows in the mid to upper 60s, sunny and clear over the next few days. The highs the rest of the week remaining up to around 105 to 107, cooling to around 100 Sunday and the mid 90s on Monday. We'll see what happens the rest of next week. In the meantime, again, temperatures staying around 105 to 107 the rest of this week. It's 6:35. 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
2: 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I'm Adrian Florido in Washington.
3: And I'm Elsa Chang in Culver City, California. It's been almost 2 weeks since severe storms ripped through northwest Indiana, and almost 2 weeks without power for thousands of people living and working there. Today, Indiana Governor Mike Braun called for an investigation into the region's power company. Caitlin Washburn is a reporter with the Chicago Sun-Times and has been following the story and joins us now. Hi, Caitlin.
11: Hi, thanks for having me.
3: Thanks for being with us. I mean, this sounds so incredibly hard. Can you just paint a picture of what is the human impact of going all this time without power? Like, what are you seeing there?
11: Yeah, it's been incredibly hard. I mean, one day without power is already hard. 2 weeks has been a catastrophe. I've seen, for starters, the storm knocked out several people's homes and destroyed their cars. So they've been living with that alongside not having power. And then many people are just living with what it means to not have power. That means their refrigerator doesn't work, so they can't keep fresh food. They can't charge their devices. They can't charge their or power their medical devices like CPAP machines. It's been really rough for folks. Some people do have generators, so they're able to keep some things powered, but a generator is not able to keep a whole house powered, so they're really having to decide what gets what power. But it's been really tough for
3: just
11: folks.
3: Triaging constantly. Well, what is the latest on when these outages might be resolved?
11: So currently the most recent numbers from the Northern Indiana Utility Company are that 9,300 customers about still don't have power. And of that, Gary, Indiana, which has been hardest hit by this outage, they still have 6,800 residents who are still without power. But what the state says, or what the utility says, is that they're going to have power back on by tomorrow at 11:59 p.m. So we'll see if that happens.
3: Can we zoom in on Gary specifically, where, as you just laid out, a large number of the residents without power live? This is a majority Black city. It is often a city that says it feels forgotten. Do residents feel like the state is meeting the moment? What would you say the mood's like there?
11: It's definitely mixed. They're frustrated with that utility company. I heard that a lot. Early on when I was out there, a lot of folks were like, we haven't heard a single thing from the state utility company, or the Northern Indiana utility company is called NIPSCO. They hadn't heard anything from them. They've been frustrated with just slow attempts to get debris cleared. I will say, myself and my colleagues who've been on the ground there for several days now, we've seen a lot of camaraderie. We've seen a lot of neighborly love. One woman that I spoke to, she has an elderly neighbor who's been in the hospital throughout all of this, and she's kept his generator filled with gas this whole time. She repaired his garage. A tree fell into his garage, and she repaired the hole in it. Like, that's just one example. There's tons of food giveaways, emergency shelters, places to get a hot shower, charge your phone.
3: And real quick, how has NIPSCO, the power company, responded to all the different complaints about how they've been responding right now? We've got about 20 seconds left, so sorry.
11: That's okay. They say this is one of the largest outages they've ever had. They're a pretty small utility company, so they don't have very many crews out there. They have enlisted help from other crews across the

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1: Nelson Mandela is president. People are trying new things. 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
3: 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It'll be clear tonight with inland valley lows in the mid to upper 60s. I'm David Fleming with this KVCR weather update. Remaining sunny and clear at least over the next several days. The highs for the rest of the week remaining up to around 105 to around 107.
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0: From Futuro Media and PRX, it's Latino USA. I'm Maria Hinojosa. Today, the aftermath of the devastating earthquakes in Colombia and Venezuela, plus the water crisis in Puerto Rico.
1: You hear so many people referring to a crisis on a crisis.
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0: Then a conversation with Anthony Ramos, an actor and musician who's navigated the world of Hollywood and Broadway, and it hasn't been easy.
3: I just didn't know who I was. I was like, man, like, what are the things that I value in my life anymore? Has it become my career? Has it become, like, what I look like to other people? Has it become how much money I make?
0: All this coming up on Latino USA. Stay with us. No te vayas.
4: Live from NPR News in Washington, I'm Linda Kenyon. The Trump administration is launching a campaign to pressure countries to cut economic ties to Iran. As NPR's Michelle Kellerman reports, the Treasury Department calls it Operation Economic Outcast, and it warns countries that they have to make a choice between the U.S. or Iran.
5: Treasury Secretary Scott Bessent says no one is above the reach of U.S. sanctions if they're helping Iran make money from oil or other key sectors. But he wouldn't spell out what countries could face secondary sanctions or when they might be punished.
6: We know who they are. They know who they are. So when the hammer of U.S. Treasury actions falls upon them, they will have no one to blame but themselves.
5: Asked why the U.S. is giving countries like China and other Iranian trading partners more time to respond to the threat of sanctions, Bessent said, quote, "Why would I want to blow up the global financial system?" Michelle Kellerman, NPR News, Washington.
4: President Trump's super PAC is spending hundreds of thousands of dollars in the final hours before polls close in South Carolina to support Darlene Graham for Senate. As NPR's Tamara Keith reports, the president endorsed Graham, the sister of the late Senator Lindsey Graham.
7: MAGA Inc. is sitting on more than $400 million in campaign cash, but hasn't been spending it. Now the super PAC is injecting $827,000 in last-minute assistance to Darlene Graham for get-out-the-vote phone calls and text messages. Trump also held a rally for Graham last Friday, begging South Carolinians to get out and vote for her in what is expected to be a low turnout special primary runoff against Republican Congressman Ralph Norman.
8: What I really want you to do is pretend, please, that I'm on the ballot. Just come and vote. It's so important.
7: The power of Trump's endorsement is also on the line. Tamara Keith, NPR News.
4: Nearly all of the southern and southwestern United States is under a federal drought disaster declaration. Anna Pope of member station KOSU reports Oklahoma farmers and ranchers are having to make some tough choices.
9: Cotton, corn, and soybeans are bearing the brunt of extreme weather. Kelsey Bates, who farms with her husband in northwest Oklahoma, says crops are stressed and they lost a 400-pound steer due to heat. Because pastures lack water to grow grass for cattle, she says ranchers are rolling out hay ahead of schedule, adding to high input costs.
10: So we're going to be short on hay going into winter. Add on top of that, we're already starting to feed hay, when usually we don't have to start feeding hay until October, November.
9: The extreme weather has an immediate effect on farmers and ranchers, but she says it will trickle down through the supply chain to consumers. For NPR News, I'm Anna Pope in Oklahoma City.
4: You're listening to NPR. Former Cleveland Browns tight end Daquan Wright could be the first player to go from the NFL team back to college football after committing to LSU. Mel Bridges with member station WWNO has more.
11: Wright played for Ole Miss, where now LSU head coach Lane Kiffin coached from 2020 to 2025 and signed with the Cleveland Browns this year. He never played a game, though he did suit up for Saturday's preseason game. Now he's headed back to college. Wright is among a group of players who won a preliminary injunction saying a new NCAA ruling granting a fifth year of eligibility should apply to those who graduated high school in 2022. At a press conference, Kiffin said there will be more players who come back.
12: Because of these rulings, they're either going to play for you or they're going to play somewhere else around the country. So we've made a decision to recruit them, like probably most people are.
11: He says LSU is just getting ahead of the curve. For NPR News, I'm Mel Bridges in New Orleans.
4: President Trump plans to visit Ireland next month to attend the Irish Open golf tournament at his golf course in County Clare on the country's Atlantic coast. The tournament will take place at Trump International Golf Links, Ireland, in Doonbeg. Trump also will mix in some presidential activities. He'll be attending an event with U.S. embassy workers as well as some business officials. The trip is scheduled to take place next month and starting on September 12th through September the 13th. I'm Linda Kenyon, NPR News in Washington.
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0: Welcome to Latino USA. I'm Maria Hinojosa. When the world outside of Venezuela found out about the two massive earthquakes that hit the country in June, one of our colleagues here at Latino USA and someone I work really closely with was worried.
16: My name is Glorimar Marquez. I'm from Caracas, Venezuela, and I left Venezuela when I was 21 years old. I live in New York, and I was in my bedroom. It was in the evening. And the first person who told me about it was my best friend. He said, "Did you see what happened? There was a big earthquake." I think about my grandma, who is almost 80 years old. And immediately, first thing I did was going to my mom's side of the family WhatsApp group and make sure everyone was fine. Everyone was talking about it. And my grandmother said,
17: "Yo estaba en la casa y ahorita estoy en Prado con Yusmari, Juan Carlos, César, Aurora, todos estamos bien."
16: Everyone was super, super, super scared, but everyone was safe. I can tell you, every Venezuelan, regardless of where we were all depressed, regardless of our families being fine or not. You know, I started seeing videos of people who lost their entire families.
18: Se me murieron 10 familiares, incluyendo mi esposo.
19: I'm trying just to recover his body to give him some peace, and for us as well.
16: It was a communal, general feeling of just sadness and despair. I was not planning to come to Venezuela until next year at the very least. One of the places that I felt that I needed to visit was my high school. Okay, ay, Dios mío. Seeing the rubble, just the utter destruction, I had never seen anything like that in my entire life. The preschool area was just heart-wrenching because, you know, you see the drawings in the walls of, like, you know, there's like murals of children playing, everything very colorful, and then rubble. I mean, nothing could have prepared me to see the school. Venezuela is a country where it's really hard to rebuild because the cost of living is high and the salaries are low. Most of the time, people struggle to cover their basic needs. The earthquake made worse a situation that was already difficult.
0: For this story, we talk first with climate disaster experts about the aftermath of the earthquakes in Venezuela and Colombia. and later with journalists in Puerto Rico about the water crisis that has hit the island. On June 24th, 2026, two powerful earthquakes struck Venezuela back-to-back, causing widespread devastation. The country's capital, Caracas, was hit, and so was the coastal state of La Guaira, which faces the Atlantic Ocean. From what we know, more than 6,000 people died, 17,000 people were hospitalized, tens of thousands are still missing. Then, less than 2 months later, on August 10th, a similarly sized earthquake hit Venezuela's neighbor, Colombia. At least 280 people have died, and thousands more were injured. Around 380 are still missing. We want to understand the gravity of this situation and how historic and systemic issues make disasters like this so much worse. So we are joined by Dulce Suarez, Assistant Director of the Academy for International Disaster Preparedness at Florida International University. Dulce, welcome.
20: Thank you for having me.
0: And we're also joined by Ashley Moran. She's a research scientist and lecturer at the University of Texas at Austin. Also, she's the lead author of the 2018 USAID study titled Fragility and Climate Risks in Colombia. Ashley, thank you for joining us.
21: Thank you so much for having me, Maria.
0: Dulce, give us a sense of what's happening on the ground in both of these countries.
20: Well, right now they're both focused on life-saving. And even though Venezuela has been a little bit longer than Colombia, the efforts are still to find and go through the rubble. And so we have teams that have been deployed to both Venezuela and now basically have packed their bags and now moved on to Colombia. So we have the same regional partners that are being answered to two different disasters, both overlapping each other. And even though the magnitude is the same and the scale Richter's of 7.4 and higher, what we're seeing is that it's becoming a complex disaster in the sense that our resources are being limited. Resources of individuals and people are very scarce because we're still implementing those response recoveries in Venezuela. So now we have to do it in Colombia.
0: Give us a sense of some of the biggest infrastructure that was impacted in both Venezuela and Colombia, or was it in fact very similar?
21: The impacts in Venezuela have just been staggeringly higher in terms of the number of people affected, the financial costs, and there are several reasons for that. So some of them are geophysical. It was very shallow depth, so close to the surface, and really deepening that impact. Some of the reasons, though, also are sociological. There's been government mismanagement of building protocols, of, you know, not having steel-reinforced buildings. So all of this really has contributed to the disaster in Venezuela just being much higher at this point in terms of both the human and the financial toll. The impacts in Colombia, though, have been really high as well. It hit in a place where it's one of the poorest part of the countries. It's an area of Colombia that's majority Afro-Colombian and indigenous population. So it's having a disproportionate effect on minority communities. So there just aren't even roads to all of the areas that were impacted, hospitals. So the even rescue aid workers got there in a kind of slower way than we might have hoped. The reports coming out of Venezuela have been that initially response was led by civilians for quite some time and, you know, literally digging with hands and buckets where heavy machinery couldn't come in and government officials hadn't come in yet. So, you know, that could be a factor in terms of how the public perceives the government's capacity, not only to respond to disasters, but just over the longer term to meet the needs of the public. Whereas in Colombia, the response was very swift and included many parts of the government, civilian and military and local public responders. So we had two very different approaches really to addressing the immediate needs of the public.
0: What's your sense, Ashley, about what happens with people in terms of planning for their future, given that this has just happened in both Colombia and in Venezuela?
21: I think that's such a pivotal question because earthquakes can be so devastating in any community, but when they occur in communities that are already facing pre-existing strains on government capacity, on society, they can be even more damaging, right? Venezuela is under a full-blown humanitarian crisis. It is suffering economic stagnation. It has seen, you know, one of the biggest refugee flows and migrant flows leaving the country because there's food shortages, medicine shortages, limited economic prospects, economic crisis. And so those are all crises that the country was grappling with before this really devastating earthquake. You hear so many people referring to a crisis on a crisis, and that's exactly what it is here in Venezuela. In Colombia, while there's a peace deal with the main largest rebel group, there are other illegal groups that are contesting to take over the land and resources that used to be controlled by the FARC. And a lot of that violence falls on civilians.
0: So, Dulce, I'm wondering what if there could be systemic overhauls to help either country prepare for, I guess, what it looks like will be happening more often, these kinds of natural disasters. Are there any systemic overhauls that Colombia or Venezuela could think about undertaking now?
20: Yeah, absolutely. And it's in the rebuilding phase. It's definitely in the rebuilding phase. And we could see that the response is different in Colombia, Venezuela, for one factor, and that's training. Colombia has been training for this for a very long time. They have a more strong structure within their military on response. Colombia has been a little bit more ready for it in their building coding, in how they disseminate information, in their sheltering, and in their structure, and you could see that. So as long as Colombia continues on the path of having good relationships with their neighbors and making sure that they go back and see what the gaps and weaknesses were in the response effort, then we can move forward from there. But that constant training that Colombia does, whether it's with Southcom here in Florida or with even their firefighters, training for the inevitable is what makes the difference in how fast you save that life. In addition, with Venezuela, is just when you restructure, especially in the area where it was affected, we've realized that in history that's the second time that area has been completely devastated by an earthquake. So now, you know, the question is, do we plan for a third? How do we rebuild? Do we, you know, move forward from it and not revisit? Preparedness is the key. However, that has to come in through different avenues. And unfortunately, right now, the pressure's on the government to see how they respond and how they equipped, but also how they prepare for the next one. Because the aftershocks is just to give you an example of what's to come.
0: Dulce Suarez, Assistant Director of the Academy for International Disaster Preparedness of Florida International University, and Ashley Moran, Research Scientist, Lecturer at the University of Texas at Austin, and lead author of the 2018 USAID study titled Fragility and Climate Risks in Colombia. Thank you, Ashley and Dulce, for joining me on Latino USA.
20: Thank you.
21: Thank you so much, Maria.
0: Coming up on Latino USA, we go to Puerto Rico, where they're suffering from a water shortage crisis. Stay with us. No te vayas.

0: On the next KBC Arts, we'll hear from Daniel Buxbaum. He's authored quite a few books in the world of music. His latest, Rush 2112, 50 years, with some behind-the-scenes looks and more about this incredible album and book. KBC Arts, Tuesday at 2 and 6:30 p.m. It'll be clear tonight with inland valley lows in the mid to upper 60s. I'm David Fleming with this KVCR weather update. Remaining sunny and clear at least over the next several days. The highs for the rest of the week remaining up to around 105 to around 107.
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2: You're listening to Latino USA. I'm Maria Hinojosa. We're going to turn now to the water crisis that is affecting Puerto Rico. In fact, there is a state of emergency in place for the entire archipelago. Residents in the San Juan area now go without running water for 48 hours at a time.
3: ¿Qué nos pasa?
4: Que no tienen agua.
5: We're just facing a lot of uncertainty because we don't know for sure how long the water is going to be out when it goes out.
6: Dependemos totalmente de Estados Unidos y eso a ellos no les va a importar porque no les duele.
2: I sat down with two journalists in Puerto Rico to talk more about this. Laura Perez and Ezequiel Rodriguez Andino live in Puerto Rico. They are part of the team behind our podcast, La Brega, which has been reporting about the water crisis. Laura and Ezequiel, welcome to Latino USA.
7: Thank you.
8: Thank you for having us.
2: Can you paint a picture for us of what you're hearing from people on the ground who are actually on a daily basis having to confront this? Let's start with you, Laura.
7: Yes, I've been out reporting. I've been talking to people. And the problem is that they've been without water without a real explanation as to why, which exacerbates the sense of frustration that people are feeling out on the ground. I would say that that's the word that I would use to describe what I've found. People are collecting water in buckets, in cisterns, in water bottles, wherever they can, so that they can withstand days on a row without water. Right now, officially, there's 180,000 customers that are on a rationing plan. It's not 180,000 people, it's customers. So all the people who live in those homes. So it's a lot more people. And we are trying to collect water and trying to survive this once again.
2: Ezequiel, what have you seen and heard on the ground in your reporting?
8: There's a lot of frustration, confusion, and a resignation, which is sad to see it every time, right? Like, well, you know, at the end of the day, this is what it is. We know this problem has been going for a while, and yet here we are again.
2: You're facing water rationing, but the water system is losing water. That's making the problem worse.
7: There's this data point that everyone quotes because it's astounding. We lose close to 60% of the water that gets into the system. So this means that the water authority spends resources, not only collecting, but also treating this water. But it doesn't get to the customer. But this is not a new problem. This has been happening for decades. I talked to one of the main water experts in Puerto Rico. He's like, I've been talking about this since the 80s, that we need to deal with this. But I feel like it's just that these are projects that are not that flashy, that recognizable from a political electoral point of view. And they just don't allocate the money that is needed. And also, water authority, power authority, those kind of utilities, unfortunately, fell prey to electoral, political infighting.
2: Laura, has it gotten to the point where you've heard your fellow Puerto Ricans saying, okay, I can't do this, I'm going to leave?
7: Unfortunately, yes. I feel like we've been resisting for so long, and people, in an emotional way, they say, I want to quit. I want to live. But also, rationally, we know we need to hold fort. Like, I don't want to leave. I don't want to give way for the displacement of our communities and the gentrification of our neighborhoods. That people are tired. You wake up every day thinking, okay, so is there water today or is there not? There's also power outages. So people are really tired.
2: Right, and we need to remind people, you are born a U.S. citizen on the island of Puerto Rico, which means you can get to the mainland. You're not an immigrant. you have an American citizenship. You can move to wherever you want on the mainland.
7: Even though it feels like we are migrating when we go there.
2: Ezequiel, I want to read something to you and get your reaction. So this is from a piece in Bloomberg written by opinion editor Mark Gongloff. And it says, if such things were happening to a mainland population of similar size, Richmond, Virginia, or Cape Coral, Florida, it would be a political apocalypse. Because it's happening in Puerto Rico, though, it barely merits mention in the news.
8: Well, I think you could say that about like everything that happens in Puerto Rico, if you see it through that lens, because yes, we are a colony of the United States. They treat us as such. It becomes a crisis in the USA when it nets some valuable political gotcha, right? So we're used to this. The frustrating part is not only that, but that in Puerto Rico, we have the experts, we have the knowledge. They've been talking to the government decades, telling them what to do. And our local government is not heeding the call because of differing interests. I don't feel like a good coverage in the USA will fix the problem, because it happens with other communities in the United States per se, that they also don't get the proper coverage.
2: Laura.
7: First of all, we think of Flint, Michigan. So we know that these things also happen in the US, and that Puerto Rico being a colony, of course, gets the situation much complicated. We're not talking about FEMA not coming here fast enough, like it happened after Hurricane Maria. I think that the relationship of the federal government to this crisis that we're going through, it's a little bit deeper and more complex to explain. And I would say it has to do with the federal government's support of austerity measures in Puerto Rico for 10 years now. I think that that's where the seed was planted for these systems to not work properly. I think there's also a big problem of governance. And in this case, I think it's an issue that Puerto Ricans, that we are capable of solving ourselves. I think that if our government were to do what is needed, were to hire the people and give power to the people who know what to do, like they saw it coming and here it is.
2: So you brought up FEMA, and I'm just going to be very honest with you. When you said that and Hurricane Maria, I immediately thought of that moment when Donald Trump arrived and threw paper towels to the people of Puerto Rico to deal with Hurricane Maria.
3: During the visit, the president tossed rolls of paper towels into the crowd that gathered at the Calvary Chapel.
2: Donald Trump is back in power. What can the government do on the island of Puerto Rico? What are they doing? If they haven't listened for a decade and it's created an infrastructure problem and made it worse, what can they do right now?
7: They have to shy away from proposing big infrastructure projects like a new reservoir. Because what experts say, it's not an issue of how much water we keep. It's just that we lose it in the pipeline. So we need to fix the pipelines. And that's not as cool or maybe not as evident as building a new reservoir. And I think that they need to start working for the people. Our government for too long of a time have been working to stay in power, to grant the favor of their economic supporters for their campaigns. If we can only switch to serving the people, maybe we can get to a better place.
8: And also, the austerity measures affect directly how we work with this, because we had a push of privatization of our industries, right? Of what were public-owned utility companies, especially with the water one. They came here and they couldn't make profit at all because it is a very complicated system that needs a lot of money, because it was built to try to get water to everyone, not to make profit out of it. So they went out, we got it back to the public utilities, contrary to the power authority. And since then, the Water Authority has been like the poster agency of La Junta, because they are actually paying everything, doing whatever they need. And this is the worst one.
2: Okay, so Ezequiel, you said the buzzword, La Junta. It's a group of people basically designed and set up by the United States, by the federal government, to essentially run Puerto Rico, because Puerto Rico was on the verge of bankruptcy, et cetera, et cetera. It is yet again the colonial power coming in and saying, we're going to tell you how to run things. I know that's very simplified, but am I right, Laura?
7: You are right, and that's what I was referring to when I referred to austerity and the federal government supporting austerity measures in Puerto Rico. It's through the Fiscal Control Board, La Junta, as we call it. They've been creating the budgets for the water authority, and they've been balanced budgets. It's beautiful. It looks great on paper, but there's not enough money allocated for the maintenance that is needed for this crisis to not happen.
2: What would change if Puerto Rico's status changed, for example? I know that this is like, for a lot of people, it raises all kinds of issues. But what would be different if Puerto Rico was a state, for example? What would be different if Puerto Rico wasn't categorized as a territory and was its own independent country?
8: I don't know how much it would change in the state part. We will have to see how Hawaii fares with these problems. And what I've been reading is pretty similar. Maybe we could get more direct projects working. Right now, we have had a lot of monies coming in from after Maria, but those projects have not happened. I don't see that going differently during statehood. If you also see what happened in New Orleans during Katrina, it's the same institutional problems. As an independent country, I do feel that maybe that regional talk, like talking to our peers around the region, will be facilitated, something that is not happening now as we want it to be. Our relationship with the United States has been very navel-gazing, and we forget we're part of the region because of it, right? Because we think we're like an extension of the United States. So in that sense, for me individually, I think independence will bring us maybe more of that regional conversation that we have to have.
2: So there is the issue of the federal government of the United States and whether or not that would even solve the situation. And let's talk about for a second the question of the poor infrastructure that, again, hasn't been dealt with for decades. What are some of the other major systemic and historical issues?
7: I think the colonial status is in the middle of everything, and we have to always have it present. But I would say what's happening in Puerto Rico is that our economy system switched and changed at the end of the 90s in the turn to the 21st century. And we haven't recovered from that. We haven't found a way to support our economy in a sustainable way. And what has happened is that the Puerto Rican government went into bankruptcy and our infrastructure is in decay. That's how we describe it, in decay. I've been using has collapsed. I think that we are at that stage. We have to say that it has collapsed. Our government has collapsed as well. Because of the bankruptcy, a lot of people got laid off from government. And this neoliberal idea that government is the problem and won't help solve issues got rooted in our political culture. And now we are facing those big issues that the state, that government is here to solve, is here to manage. But we don't have the structural fortitude to attend to them.
2: Thank you for giving us all of that context, Ezequiel and Laura. And thank you so much for all of your information that you shared with us.
7: Thank you.
8: Thank you for having us.
2: That was Laura Perez and Ezequiel Rodriguez Andino, journalists living in Puerto Rico, also producers for the upcoming season of our podcast, La Brega. Now, for our second story, we're going to go off to Broadway, also to Hollywood, and we're going to talk about salsa music in English. I recently sat down with the artistically diverse Anthony Ramos, and, well, we got pretty deep.
9: I would say in those years, it was really hard for me to look at myself in the mirror and be like, I like that guy.
2: In 2021, the New Yorican actor Anthony Ramos was on an unstoppable rise to stardom. As a major highlight in the Broadway musical, Hamilton, he was now making waves in Hollywood, set to star in the newest installment of the Transformers movies.
9: I just didn't know who I was. I was like, man, like, what are the things that I value in my life anymore? Has it become my career? Has it become, like, what I look like to other people? Has it become how much money I make?
2: Anthony Ramos was facing a deep personal crisis, but he had to continue to work through it all. The press noticed what was going on, and it wasn't pretty.
9: Like, I don't even know who I am anymore. Mm. It took for me to hit a bottom. I'm like, well, the only way back, you know, you only go up.
2: Anthony Ramos is an actor, singer, and dancer who debuted in Broadway's smash hit Hamilton in 2015. His career shot up from there with Spike Lee's Netflix series She's Gotta Have It.
10: Welcome to Puerto Rico, Martians, La Isla del Encanto, salsa, beautiful.
2: Blockbuster hits like Transformers.
11: What are you? Some sort of possessed car or something?
12: Nah, that's not real, man. I'm an alien.
11: Like E.T.?
12: E.T.? The little ugly...
2: To recently starring with Ashton Kutcher in The Beauty on FX.
13: It's like, why would you want to watch a music video of a real person when you could be watching a gyrating half-naked Madonna, right? The world is cruel to people who aren't beautiful. To normal people.
2: As a triple threat, Anthony Ramos is constantly looking for new projects. He opened a bar in Brooklyn, where he grew up, and now he's started to produce films. What is the latest project from this New Yorican artist? A salsa album, fully in English, produced by salsa legend Sergio George.
14: Not gonna lie, hurts to see you leave. For the best and honestly, she gonna give me all the things you do.
2: Whether it's acting or making music, Anthony seems like he's got it all together. But it wasn't always that way. At the beginning of the 2020s, Anthony was subject to intense public scrutiny while he was working through a very public breakup. And everyone, it appears, had something to say about it. He says it wasn't until he hit rock bottom that something finally shifted for him. Anthony Ramos, welcome to Latino USA.
9: What's up? I'm happy to be here.
2: So, what was going on, Anthony?
9: I just didn't know who I was. I was like, man, like, what are the things that I value in my life anymore? Has it become my career? Has it become like what I look like to other people? Has it become how much money I make? Has it become like I don't even know who I am anymore. Mm. I don't. Like, it took me a second. It really took me a second. And it took for me to hit a bottom, for me to be like, okay, like, I know what this feels like down here. I'm like, well, the only way back, you know, you only go up from here, you know, emotionally, mentally. And I was like, yo, I'm gonna get there. And I thank God. Like, I'm really grateful to God that, you know, and I say openly that the Lord really really pulled me out of a place that I was just completely down in the dumps.
2: But still having to sometimes perform, look great.
9: All the time.
2: I'm
9: shooting major studio films and I'm like...
2: I had this impression of you like kind of being alone in your apartment. You're like, no, I was working through it all.
9: No, I was working through it all.
2: That's
9: hard. And I was dealing with it with work.
2: That's really hard.
9: You know, but I think now I'm not dealing with my life with work anymore. It's not the thing that I do to deal with my life. Mm. I'm not like, ooh, how successful can I be? I gotta make it to the top. It's like, what is the top? What is it? Because theoretically, when all of that was going on too, like on the cover of Time Magazine, Hollywood Reporter, I'm like star of this studio movie. I'm like doing this and that campaign and bop, bop, bop, bop. I'm making more money than I ever made. And then I'm just like, yo, I feel like a piece of shit. So now I'm like, yo, it's not worth it.
2: Sorry you had to hit rock bottom, but unfortunately,
9: it does
2: clear things up, right?
9: Yeah.
2: When you get there.
9: Yes, I'm so grateful. I'm so grateful that happened to me.

0: then you just dropped a bomb on me. That you don't live in New York City anymore. Oh my God, I'm having a moment.
1: I've found like a quiet, I mean, oddly enough, in Miami, you know, one of the most lit cities, crazy in the world. But I found like a peaceful lifestyle there.
0: Is it because you're living in Miami? It gives you that peace of mind.
1: I go to the beach like 5 times a week. Like, no lie. I do my meetings. My phone overheats on the beach. I'd be like, I'm so sorry. I call people back 10 minutes later.
0: So where on the beach? Like sitting on the beach? Like on the sand?
1: Sitting on the beach. Sometimes I'd be on the phone in the water. I'm not even going to lie. Probably not the safest thing, but who cares? I don't care. Like, yo, like whatever I got to do. And then I try to put 30-minute increments between the meetings. Mm-hmm. So that way I can get in the water. It's almost like I do like a reset and I come back out. I'm chilling on the sand. I'm like, all right, what's the next one?
0: Let's go. So you're connecting with Yemaya.
1: Yeah.
0: The goddess of the ocean.
1: The mother
0: of Santeria, Yoruba religion.
1: Yeah.
0: It feels like you're just like, you need to be with her.
1: Yeah.
0: The water brings you calm.
1: 100%. 100%. Yo. I need to be by the water.
0: Anthony, you are like the embodiment of New York, of Brooklyn. I mean, you have a love.

0: The thing about it is New York is always home for me, you know. I wrote that song because I was, you know, I was having a hard time, and I was in Europe, and I just was like, I got to get out of here. I had just experienced a breakup, and it was really rough, and I was just bummed about it, and it sucked, and I was just like, yo, I got to go. I have to go to the place that I know, you know, I got to go see all my best friends. I just have to go somewhere that is so familiar, like a place where I know I don't have to think twice and can surround myself with the people that I've loved and have loved me for years, and now in New York. So
1: the video also beautiful, super personal.
0: Yeah. Are we shot it at my restaurant? Lily's in Brooklyn.
1: All of it. That's right, I forgot. You have a bar.
0: I do. I have a bar restaurant in New York.
1: You are so Lily's. Mexican. You have like 16 different jobs, you know?
0: Yo, I'm trying. You see these lights? They ain't gonna stay on by themselves. You know what I mean?
1: Sounds like something your mother would say.
0: Yo, I'm telling you.
1: So your other album that we spoke about in 2020 was definitively R&B. So what made you say, I'm not doing R&B this time, I'm doing salsa, and I'm doing it in English?
0: Well, I mean, I didn't know what to do, to be honest. I was just trying to see what kept me

0: world, and then I started producing. So I'm making movies now and doing all of that. And I was just like, maybe I should just put all my energy into that. Also writing a musical. So like there's that. And then I love music. Music's my passion. There's nothing that I love more than writing a song. And I think that I just needed to find the thing that brought that joy back.
1: So talk to me a little bit about salsa and growing up with salsa. Because I'm thinking, you know, my generation was very different. So I'm like, who were you listening to when you were growing up in Brooklyn?
0: I mean, you know, my mother was always playing like Tito Rojas and Victor Manuel.
2: Apiádate de mí, no seas así. Cualquiera puede cometer algún error, algún desliz.
0: You know, Mark Anthony is my... I lived with my aunt for 3 years. That's like, Mark Anthony is my aunt.

0: know, now he's a homie of mine, you know, which is crazy. And then, like, the man who produced all of those songs that my aunt introduced me to and loved produced my album, you know, Sergio George. And it just feels like this full circle moment. And like, you know, Mark's from New York, Sergio's from New York, La India's from New York. Like, salsa is, New York is salsa, and salsa is New York. Like, yes, it, you know, came from Cuba and then, you know, had huge commercial success in Puerto Rico. And but I think New York took salsa to another level. And Sergio also being from New York, I mean, he's one of the greats. You know, he's like the Quincy Jones of salsa music, of Latin music, really. Not even just salsa. He's a savant. And when Sergio came up with the idea for us to do an album together, I was skeptical because I had never done salsa music, although I grew up listening to this music.
1: So you were a little, not only skeptical, but maybe a little afraid?
0: I think I was afraid, yeah, because, you know, my idea was bold. I was like, all right, let's do salsa, but if we're going to do it, I want to do it in English. And he was like, you want to do it in English? He's like, you want to do the whole thing in English? And I was like, yeah. He's like, why?
1: Coming up on Latino USA, Anthony Ramos talks about the answer to that question and also a Michael Jackson cover that almost didn't make the cut.
0: They told us it's a 0.001 chance or something like that to get that song cleared.
1: Stay with us. No te vayas.
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1: It's Latino USA. I'm Maria Hinojosa. I'm speaking with actor and singer Anthony Ramos. Before the break, he shared that producer Sergio George was a little shocked that Anthony wanted to do the entire salsa album in English, but Anthony wouldn't back down. Let's get back to our conversation.
0: Everybody else does it in Spanish. And I'm like, what's the point? I don't feel like doing it the same way everyone else did it. And I'm like, yo, if I'm going to still do music and I'm going to give it my all, then I want to take a big swing. I want to swing for the fences and I don't want to do what everyone else has done for all these years. And like, my first language is English.
1: Did Sergio say, don't do this, Anthony?
0: Well, at first he was like, well, maybe we do half in English, half in Spanish. I was like, nah. I was like, I don't want to do it then. To me, there's no point. I'm not doing it because I'm trying to play stadiums and I'm trying to play arenas and I used to want to be a pop star. I don't care about that anymore.
1: When did you want to be that pop star? Like when you were
0: already... When I first got signed. Okay. When I first got signed, I was like, I can't wait to be one of these guys, you know, playing.
1: So you were like, I'm going to leave the acting behind because I really want to be a pop star.
0: Yeah. Yeah. Well, okay. And you know what? That's still very well possible, you know, but I think that if it happens, I know.

0: it's happening in a way that is fun for me. And I was like, you know, if I'm going to keep doing music, I want to have a good time again. I wasn't having a good time anymore. I was in the studio and it just felt like work. It's not fun. I don't want to do any of the extra stuff. I don't want to do the promo. I don't want to do the videos. I don't feel like taking, I don't want to do the photo shoot. I don't want to do any of it.
1: You have to fight for
0: every day. Every single day, fighting for something different. Fighting to get the movie made. Fighting to get somebody to listen to music. All right, now you got to focus on these three scripts, but these movies are not financed yet, but we'll attach and then we'll see if we can get the movie sold. And, you know, so it's just
1: hustle.
0: A lot of hustle and then a lot of like patience. I've had a lot of transitions in the last few years. I have an entirely new team now.
1: Whoa.
0: Like everybody's new.
1: So when I went from radio to television, these are like two worlds that often don't interact, right? And I think about you as the actor and as the musician. And I think, is it a battle? Because you have great success as an actor. You have success as a musician. This battle between being an actor or a musician, how does that kind of play out?
0: On both sides of it, it's still like you got to prove yourself. You know, they're like, what's his worth in the marketplace? Like, if we attach him to this movie, what's his worth? Like, oh, he wrote that song. Is it good? That's that, just like the guy that acts, that's like making music, you know, and then people hear the music and they're like, oh,
1: that's good.
0: And it's like, this is not a drill. You know, like he's doing this for real. I'm working with hitters and, you know, and anybody I play it for is like, yeah, no, this is amazing. You know, we have a song, we did a cover of Lady in My

0: I was about to ask you about that.
1: But, like, we just got it cleared.
0: Michael Jackson song.
1: Yeah. So I promise you tonight that you will always
0: be the lady in my life. Something you grew up hearing.
1: 100%. And, like, they told us there's a 0.001 chance or something like that to get that song cleared. And by the grace of God, we got it cleared.
0: Honestly, I'm shocked.
1: Somebody was like, okay, yeah, that's worth us saying yes to. We worked hard on that song. We cut the record, mastered everything without us even getting the song cleared. So we put in all that work in hopes that it was going to get.
0: Did you have a lot of candles lit?
1: I mean, yo, prayers, ancestors.
0: That is pretty incredible. Yeah. Why do you love that song so much?
1: I just thought, you know, it was Sergio's idea. Sergio was like, yo, man, I really think that.
0: Wow, it was his idea.
1: It was his idea. I was like, I don't hear it, but that's fire. And he was like, watch. Like, he took the vocal stems and put like a basic salsa beat underneath. And I was like, this is crazy. This is a salsa. This can be a salsa.

0: back. Song's so special. So special.
1: It's really beautiful.
0: I played it for Michael Jackson's nephew, Austin. But I was kind of nervous. I was very nervous to play this for him. And he turned to me. He was like, bro, he said, you can win a Grammy for this. I was like, what? You think so? I ain't struggling to find my voice anymore. Like, I found it. I know exactly who I am. I know what I want to do, and I know how I want to do it. And I know with the people I want to do it with. And so now that becomes a new challenge. Now it's like, okay, how do you find those people? How do you assemble that group? Or how do you, now you know what you want to do, so how do you accomplish that? So that's the new, right? For first, it's like, I'm struggling to find it, and I'm trying to find where I exist. And it's like, I'm not looking for that anymore. Now I'm like, oh, I know how to, okay, we know how to put a movie together.
1: Yeah.
0: We know how to get money for a movie.
1: Yeah.
0: We know how to put an album together.
1: Yeah.
0: We got studios. We got producers. We got everything we need now. Now it's, what do we want to say? And once we figure that out, now we can move, right? Once you get that script that says exactly what you want to say, tell the story you want to tell, now you know what you're selling. Now you know what you're selling. It's about knowing what you are, what you're pitching, right? It's less about waiting for,
1: right,
0: I'm waiting for someone to give me an opportunity. I'm waiting for someone to give me a job. It's less about that. Now it's like, nah, I'm going to make the job. I'm going to figure, I know how to put a song out.
1: If we had to do the meta about Anthony Ramos, it's like always Anthony struggling to find his voice, his way, his style, whether it's in music or in film or in television, you know, really staying true to who you are 100%. And I'm wondering if you think of this album as being an extension of that. Like, this is the true you, even though I love the fact that you're like, no, Sergio. But do you see this album as an extension of you in this moment?
0: 100%. 100%. I love all the music I've ever made, but this is the most true album to who I am.
1: Can you talk about the Zen place that you had to get to in order to figure that out?
0: I would say 2021, 2022 were really tough years. I mean, I would say 2020 all the way through beginning of 2023, very, very hard years for me. Tough mentally, like very tough. And
1: some of that was public too, right? Like there was like...
0: All that. I mean, yeah, public. I mean, and there was like...
1: Your personal life, people saying things about you, trying to cancel you, literally...
0: All that.
1: Cheese me.
0: Mm-hmm. All that.
1: It's hard.
0: Yep. And then at the same time, you're trying to figure out who you are as a human being. And it's interesting. Your career to everyone looks like one thing, but your personal life, you're looking at yourself in the mirror. Like, I would say in those years, it was really hard for me to look at myself in the mirror and be like, I like that guy.
1: I want to bring it back to salsa because you did bring up how salsa is New York. And I was here in the 80s, so I was able to experience the real deal.
0: Come on.
1: But you know, salsa is having a moment now. There is no doubt that salsa itself is having a moment, whether it's Bad

0: Nati Peluso.
1: Yeah, she had a great song with Mark. That new song with Mark was fine.
0: Yeah. Just wondering, how did you feel when you saw them putting out their own salsa albums and kind of realizing that you too, like, there is a moment for salsa in the world right now?
1: I don't know. I didn't really do it because I felt like there was a moment happening, you know? I just did it because I was excited about it, you know, Sergio. And then, like, you know, Rao and, like, you know, Benito's making whatever he wants, you know. Rao was doing whatever he wants. Like, these are just guys that are just doing whatever they want. And I love and admire that about them. And Nati too, I'm sure, right? And I love and admire that about those artists. And I think that I aspire to do that. Like, you know what? Yeah, I do want to just do whatever I want. And the worst that happens is no one listens to it. But at least I know I had the time of my life for 3-4 months making an album that I love. And I know my mom.

0: So, Anthony, because you are that guy who is actually crossing borders all the time in many ways, I mean, you own a bar, you're a performer, you're producing, you're movies, your album, you're this. You know, a lot of times people feel like when they're in between that it's like something negative. I tell my students, like, that's your superpower. The fact that you're bilingual or that you're bicultural, like, that's your superpower. But what do you say to someone who's like, yeah, it all just feels too confusing and it's hard for me to find the center? What do you say to that young person who's like, I don't know, maybe I'm just too much in between?
1: I know I say to students, like, when I speak to students sometimes, I'm like, you just gotta love it. You gotta love, make a choice, but make the choice that, you know, even if it's tough, you love it so much, you're still gonna get up and do it. Don't make the choice because that's the thing you know you're gonna make money at, or you know you're gonna, like, you truly gotta love it. Because when you do, even on the tough days when it's hard to get up, you still know why you're getting up and doing it. And it is very possible to love multiple things. Just listening to yourself and saying, you know, what is the thing that I love the most? What's the thing that I really want to do? And am I doing that? And if I'm not, how do I do that? You know, and what do I need to do to get there? You know, sometimes people, they want to just do it right away. And it's like, no, you know, sometimes you have to work a different job in order for you to be able to do the thing that you really want to do. You know, I'm grateful for acting and I love acting, but acting blessed me to be able to have a studio now and be able to pay for the videos and to be able to write a musical at my own studio and create that. And
0: so, passion, mission, love.
1: Like, if you're nervous about something, you're scared a little bit, then that probably means that's what you need to be doing. At least that's what I've been figuring out. And then I think that if you are scared, not only do you have to do that, but you have to approach it with no fear. Like, you have to look it in the eye and you got to be like, yo,
2: let's go.
1: I don't care. Yeah, you know what? I am. Yeah, this makes me nervous. Like getting into salsa music was like, I felt nervous about it, but I'm like, I don't care. I'm in it now. So let's go.
0: So we're going to leave it there. Anthony Ramos, thank you for joining me on Latino USA.
1: Thank you. Thanks for having me.
3: Look, I've been good on my own, with my head down low, dodging love like DiCaprio, late nights. Yeah, I got my situation.
0: Enjoy this sneak peek of Anthony Ramos' next single, I Wasn't Even Looking. And keep an eye out for the full album out soon. This episode is also fully available

0: That's it for today. Our show was the work of Levi Sharp, Jeannie Montalvo, Fernanda Echavarri, and Fenile Ramirez. Nancy Trujillo is our production manager. Our engineers are Stephanie LeBeau, Julia Caruso, and JJ Carubin. The Latino USA team also includes Roxana Aguirre, Rebecca Ibarra, Reynaldo Leaños Jr., Glorimar Marquez, and Julieta Martinelli. Fernanda Echavarri is our managing editor. Fenile Ramirez and I are executive producers. I'm your host, Maria Hinojosa. 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Ciao.
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3: It'll be clear tonight with inland valley lows in the mid to upper 60s. I'm David Fleming with this KVCR weather update. Remaining sunny and clear at least over the next several days. The highs for the rest of the week remaining up to around 105 to around 107.
4: 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It's 9 o'clock.

Making a hit song is hard. First the gatekeepers, the lawyers, the agents, the producers, all up in the way before you can even try to get your shot. And lots of people are scrambling to get their shot. Very few succeed. But what if you've got a secret? You've cracked the code because you've got a ringer. Your new best friend is one of the most celebrated musicians of all time. Bigger than whoever you just thought of. Find out who. Because today, on Snap Judgment, we proudly present Feelabilia. Snap Judgment, right after this short break. Snappers.

0: Live from NPR News in Washington, I'm Linda Kenyon. Canada will announce retaliatory trade tariffs against the United States tomorrow after President Trump announced 50% tariffs on a large portion of Canadian products. Prime Minister Mark Carney accused Washington of trying to subordinate Canada, while Ontario Premier Doug Ford says the U.S. tariffs will backfire.
1: Americans are already feeling the pain because President Trump's tariffs are nothing more than a tax on the American people, raising the cost of everything from homes to food and making life more uncertain. For the tens of millions of Americans who depend on trade with Canada to bring home their paycheck, Canada did not start this fight, but we're prepared to win it.
0: The tariffs went into effect after trade negotiations with the Trump administration broke down on Friday. The Supreme Court has paused a lower court's ruling on President Trump's order to restrict mail-in voting for the November midterm election. But as NPR's Hansi-Lo Wang reports, the Postal Service is still blocked from following Trump's order.
2: It remains unclear what impact President Trump's order will have on mail-in voting for the midterms. The order calls for the U.S. Postal Service to get lists of eligible voters from states and deliver ballots only to people on those lists. USPS is a financial supporter of NPR. In June, a federal judge in Boston blocked key parts of Trump's order in the 23 states plus Washington, D.C. that sued. That judge found Trump overstepped a president's authority under the Constitution, which gives power to state legislatures and Congress to set federal election rules. The Supreme Court did not weigh in on whether the order is legal, but it did approve Trump's request to pause the judge's June ruling on the directives for USPS. But the same judge in Boston recently issued a separate ruling that blocks USPS from following Trump's order across the country. Hansi-Lo Wang, NPR News.
0: Treasury Secretary Scott Bessent has announced a new round of sanctions that aim to cut off Iran from the rest of the world economy. NPR's Hadil Al-Salchi has the story.
3: Iran's rial currency hit a new record low of $2 million to the dollar. A 30-year-old Iranian woman who asked not to use her name for fear of retaliation from the Iranian government said most ordinary Iranians are buying food using a credit system because many don't have enough cash. Since I'm in debt to the grocery store, she said, I couldn't even buy tomato paste to cook pasta. She said meat is almost $5 per pound and a gallon of cooking oil is just over $11. Iranians said life-saving medicines like insulin are becoming too expensive to buy, and it can be financially ruinous to visit a doctor. Hadil Al-Shalchi, NPR News, Istanbul.
0: Iran has spent almost half a century weathering U.S. sanctions, struggling from double-digit inflation, as well as currency devaluation and systemic mismanagement. You're listening to NPR News. The Federal Bureau of Land Management has been rounding up wild horses by helicopter in Colorado this month. The agency is planning to remove hundreds from the public rangeland. Stina Sieg reports from Colorado Public Radio.
4: The BLM says there are too many wild horses, which damages the range and leads some horses to go hungry. Callie Scritchfield is a Rio Blanco County Commissioner who says she's witnessed the effects of overpopulation.
5: And we saw horses dying. And in this county, I don't want to see that again.
4: But horse advocate Heather Hellyer says the roundups are not needed. She says cows damage the range more and that wild horses have adapted to survive harsh conditions.
6: Wild horses are definitely the spirit of the Wild West, and they do have that fight in them.
4: The roundup continues until they gather about 1,000 horses. For NPR News, I'm Stina Sieg.
0: Fat Marmot Week is upon us. Marmot researchers are launching an online contest for the public to vote for their favorite marmot critter. This year's Fat Marmot Week follows a tough winter for the groundhog-like rodents living in the Colorado mountains. Researchers say there simply was not enough snow to keep the marmot's burrows warm enough while they hibernated, so many of them actually froze to death. Those who did survive are said to be doing quite well, and they have fattened up enough to make critical weight, that's the weight needed, to make it through next winter. I'm Linda Kenyon, NPR News in Washington.
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9: Snap Studios. I like to cook, right? Lots of things, but I'm known for my chili. With some cornbread, it is all of that. I've got a friend who's all,
10: "This recipe you sent me is missing something. It doesn't taste like yours. I'm gonna watch you make it."
9: Okay. So I start with the onions, the kidney beans, tomatoes, the garlic, the ground beef, if you like it. Add some chili powder. I tell her the secret is to use a little bit of brown sugar. She says,
10: "Stop playing with me. Everybody knows about brown sugar."
9: Okay, well, you gotta lightly simmer it. Don't cook it too fast. You know, gotta get some salt and some pepper to bring the flavor out. And she's getting angrier and angrier at my antics. And the truth is, she has a point. And I'm wrong for this. I am a very bad person. But every good chef saves a couple secrets back. The magic that can turn something delicious into something extraordinary. So when I ask her to please pull me a beer from the fridge, she doesn't see me add a couple heaping tablespoons of my ploy green Thai curry paste to the bubbling beans. But a few minutes later, when she tastes it, she screams bloody murder at the top of her lungs.
10: "What did you do?"
9: "What?
10: What did you do?"
9: Today on Snap Judgment, we're looking for that extra ingredient, that special something that turns the mundane into the sublime. Snap Poly presents Feel Abelia. My name is Lynn Washington, and you should never act innocent to people who are holding kitchen knives when you're listening to Snap Judgment. Now, we're going to begin by sticking your tunes into the cassette deck of the DeLorean, because we're traveling back to 1984, Nick Murphy. He's a man with big hair and bigger dreams. He and his funk band have just signed a Cinderella deal with Warner Brothers and the Quincy Jones. I'm going to drop another recording session at a studio deep in the English countryside. Take it away, Nick. Snap Judgment.
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12: Okay, pause. I need you to fully appreciate the moment that we're in before we can go any further. It's 1984, aka the most prolific year in modern music history. If this band were to put down their instruments and turn on the radio, the newest hits, like from the last 6 months, would be Time After Time, Wake Me Up Before You Go-Go, Born in the USA, What's Love Got to Do With It, Comma Chameleon, When Doves Cry, and literally 100 more tunes that will go certified platinum in approximately 2.5 seconds and reach the highest echelons of notoriety in the Pop Culture Hall of Fame for decades to come. Technology is on its hair. You don't have to be a millionaire to get your hands on a sweet synthesizer. Phil Collins is giving us the quintessential sound of the 80s, gated reverb drums. And the music video for a little song called Thriller is single-handedly putting the heretofore struggling MTV on the map. In 1984, the music industry is living it up. It's a nonstop party where nobodies with mullets are becoming somebodies with mullets overnight.
13: And Nick and his friends in the studio, they have just been ushered behind the metaphorical velvet rope.
14: I was a bin man. I used to do the dustbins, you know, the trash.
13: They're not used to rubbing elbows with elites. But soon, everyone would know their name.
14: Philabilia.
13: Yeah, Philabilia.
14: I said, what does it mean? I said, absolutely nothing. I said, that's perfect.
13: Because worldwide success doesn't have to make sense. Not in 1984. Okay, now that you're caught up, let's get back to that studio in the English countryside.
11: We're working on this track, Feel It, one Saturday, and we get a call on the studio phone.
13: Nick put down his drumsticks and picked up the receiver.
11: This guy goes, hi, I'm so-and-so, I'm Stevie Wonder's manager.
13: Superstition, isn't she lovely, higher ground. And by that point, 12 Grammys to his name. That Stevie Wonder.
11: I was a bit like, is this a hoax? That's the first thing I thought. Is it one of my mates rang me up? And I said, yeah, this is Isaac Hayes. And the guy goes, no, I really am Stevie Wonder's manager. Stevie's doing a show tonight at the Birmingham NEC. Afterwards, he says, Stevie would like to come and record at the studio.
13: Stevie was in the middle of a huge UK tour, but he was also on deadline to finish up a new song for the soundtrack of an upcoming movie. And those soundtracks could be crazy lucrative. Remember that searing 1984 romantic thriller Against All Odds? Of course you don't. Nobody does. But what does live rent-free in your brain is the Phil Collins mega hit Take a Look at Me Now from the soundtrack. That song minted money, nabbed a Grammy nomination, and is currently being belted out in a karaoke bar somewhere in the world at this very moment. Stevie's manager had asked around and found out that the studio Philabilia was using had the exact same equipment Stevie used at home. Could Stevie and his band just borrow the studio for a few hours?
11: So I turned around to the lads in the studio and I said to them, what do you reckon? And they all said, well, if it really is Steve, well, yeah, no problem. Right? If he comes in, we just meet him, even if it's just hello and that's it, and then security, don't let us anywhere near him, you know, whatever, you know, that's worth it. So we said, yeah, you know, come.
13: And Nick settled in for one of the longest waits of his life.
11: I'll be honest with you, from about 8 o'clock that evening, every minute seemed like about an hour. We sort of half record and half mess around, you know. Playing soccer in the garden and stuff.
13: They drifted between the recording studio and the garden, unable to focus on anything but the clock.
11: About 10 o'clock, we were snacking, I suppose, really, and just having a few beers. What do you reckon? Do you reckon it'll happen? And we were all like, you know what? Yeah, I do.
13: Now that they were signed to one of the biggest record labels in the world, yes, anything was possible. When Quincy Jones and Warner Brothers first brought them to L.A., they ran into Whitney Houston.
11: Whitney, you know.
13: But this wouldn't be just another celebrity sighting. To Nick, stars didn't come any bigger or brighter than Stevie Wonder.
11: Stevie Wonder, to myself, absolute hero. My father was a jazz pianist. Since I was 14, 15 and stuff, my dad used to play You Are the Sunshine of My Life in his band. I used to play for my dad's band when his drummer was on holiday. Not knocking anyone. They were all good. They were all really good. But they didn't set the sights high enough for me. I want the world, you know.
13: All this was turning round in Nick's mind as the night stretched on.
11: About 1:15 or something in the morning, all of a sudden, you could hear this engine outside. Because studio was about 3 miles out of Farnham, so it literally was in the countryside in the middle of nowhere. It was an old farm. There's no other traffic that time of night down that road.
13: The other inhabitants of the farm were on high alert.
11: The farm had geese, and they all stopped because they didn't recognise anyone. Yeah, they're better than any guard dogs, geese are. We go out the front door, and it's like a big drivey bit with all pebbles and stuff on it. We were expecting Stevie Wonder in a car with maybe his manager or something. We weren't expecting a coach to be out there. right, with about 50 people on, because it was all of the people that were on tour with Stevie. So they all just exit the coach and descend into the grounds and then descend into the house, into the kitchen.
13: And then, as if conjured out of thin air, he appeared.
11: And then it was like Stevie came in. He said, "Evening, gentlemen," like that. And he sort of said it in a sort of British accent. He was bigger than I expected. He's about the same build as me, about 6'1", 6'2", something like that. He's in a grey tracksuit and he's looking fit, man. You know, like, you know, bumting, as we say over here. Yeah, it means, you know, someone said bumting. That's like, yeah, yo, hench, you're looking good. We were like just gobsmacked, you know, just like, oh my God, you know. It really has happened. You know, it's one of those things. They said, we'll be gone by the morning. And we said, we don't care if you stay all weekend. We're not bothered.
13: They gave Stevie space to do his thing in the studio and went to hang out in another part of the building.
11: So we were now in the kitchen with the rest of the band. We met Wunderlove. Wunderlove is Stevie's backing singers. They're just amazing singers and they've worked with him forever. We were just having a good time, you know, just listening to tracks and drinking, and they were all, you know, wide awake. They weren't tired. So we're partying in the kitchen, and then Stevie comes in with his manager, and one of the guys is eating some cake, and Stevie's like, "Who's got the cake like this?" Right? It was like, "Oh, you want some?" So one of the guys cuts him a piece, gives him a bit of cake, and then he wanted to go to the bathroom, and it was like, "Oh," someone said, "I'll show you." And he goes, "It's all right, I already know where it is." He said, "I can smell where it is." He comes back into the kitchen and then he goes back to the studio, and we saw our chance and thought, let's go and have a look, see what he's doing. So myself, Mark and Andy, who was a keyboard player and a singer, we sort of followed them back in.
13: A producer had rolled up the sleeves on his members-only jacket and his fingers were flying over a mixing board.
11: And, yeah, there's plenty of room. You could have had 10 people in there and, you know, the producer and that are sitting at the desk and then everyone else is around them from the back.
13: Stevie was in the recording studio, sitting at, where else? The piano.
11: He'd already done his recording. They were just listening back to it.

0: disco. And the track that Stevie was singing, I Just Called to Say I Love You.
1: I just couldn't believe how great Stevie Wonder's voice is, even though I've got all of his albums, they solo the vocal so you could just hear him. And you hear this voice come, and it's just like, you know, like, it's perfect pitch, perfect control, no technology on it, just the pure voice.
0: As the producers continued to play back the song, Nick took a closer listen.
1: The music is dun dun dun dun dun dun dun dun dun dun dun dun cha cha cha. And I was thinking, how cheesy is that? I thought, no, man, you know, like, surely he's having a laugh, like, you know. No, sure enough, if you listen to it, at the end. And it just reminds me of, like, my dad used to do these gigs, and it would be for people dancing, you know. Honestly, I couldn't get over it.
0: Nick knew what he had to do. He took a deep breath, cleared his throat, and told Stevie exactly how cheesy he thought the song was. No, I'm just playing. Oh, you didn't believe me, did you? Nick didn't have a death wish for his career. He kept his mouth shut. Even though he did kind of have a point about that. When the producers were done with the song, Stevie came back into the control room to debrief with the members of Feelabilia.
1: And then Stevie said, So, what are you guys doing? Yeah, I'd like to hear some of yours.
0: Nick's eyebrows shot up. They could play Feel It, their soon-to-be debut single. It was one of the tracks that had gotten them their record deal with Quincy Jones.
1: Stevie listens to it and, you know, he's nodding and tapping and, yeah, so I thought, oh, he likes the beat anyway, so that's my job done because I'm the drummer. he liked it. He liked Mark's voice. He said, yeah, the guy's got a good, strong voice. But it could do with, like, a middle eight bit, right? Just needs something just to break it up and then come back out again, right? It just needs something, yeah. And I said, well, do it then.

0: Oh, you heard that right. Nick just told his hero, Stevie Wonder, to come up with a little something for his song. Like he said it to the man's face, didn't even say please. When we return, how will Stevie respond? Stay tuned.
1: The new U.S. effort to put economic pressure on Iran would also involve Iran's biggest trading partner, China.
2: And the question is whether the United States will pick a major fight with China over these Iran sanctions.
1: How is an economic D-Day supposed to work? On the next Morning Edition from NPR News.
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0: Welcome back to Snap Judgment, the Feelabilia episode. When last we left, aspiring funk band Feelabilia happened to find themselves in the same studio as international superstar Stevie Wonder. Now Stevie's just listened to their debut track, and Nick the drummer, he has the gall to suggest to Stevie that he add some of his magic. How dare he? Snap Judgment.
7: I'm like that all the time. I cut to the chase, you know. But no, it was a bit cheeky, I do admit. It was a bit cheeky to, you know, ask the biggest star in the world.
8: Yeah, it was cheeky. But also unintentionally strategic.
7: I just thought he probably wouldn't say anything or ignore that he'd even heard me say it. And he went, yeah, okay. I was surprised by his answer, I think, more than anything. He said to his manager, get the girls in.
8: That's when Nick realized Stevie had taken him seriously.
7: So his manager went, got Wonderlove, brought them into the studio, and they sat around this piano, and he's singing this bit and playing the piano, and he's giving them all of the bits to do. And it's a fantastic harmony thing. Only Stevie could have thought of it, I'm sure about that. And then they proceed to record onto a piece of the track. And this part sounds like it was written in the track when we wrote it. But I don't know how he did it without splicing or doing anything. It was just like perfect. And then he goes, probably a solo as well or something. I went, well, you know. And he went, yeah, okay. I think he was getting used to me by then. He got his harmonica out and he proceeded to put one of his trademark solos onto our track. Then he played it all back again, listened to the whole thing, listened to his solo. He was happy with what they'd done. We were in disbelief in what they'd done.
8: And what Stevie had done was give Feelabilia an amazing gift. Signed, sealed, and delivered. But all fairy tales have to come to an end. The clock was about to strike midnight. Well, actually, 7 in the morning.
7: Their manager went, we've got to go, because we've got to go to the next show.
8: And with that, Stevie, their unlikely fairy godfather, took his tapes, gathered up Wonderlove, and disappeared into the morning mist.
7: I don't think he said goodbye. No, I think he just said thanks. I think he thought he was really putting us out, but he wasn't. The coach rolls off. You hear it go off into the distance. Yeah, you can hear the birds in the trees.
8: Even the geese didn't know how to process their feelings. They were way more aggro than usual.
7: And they're all fighting, geese are. So you got them all going at each other one thing and another, or having a go at us mainly. There was a kitchen full of debris, bottles and everything empty. we're in the garden with a mug of tea and stuff, and we're just sitting there, just smiling. Couldn't stop smiling. Did that really just happen? Was it a dream? I wanted to tell the whole world. You know, I wanted to stand at the top of Trafalgar Square in London and shout to everyone that Stevie's just played on our single.
8: Nick decided to start with his dad.
7: I said, "Dad, Stevie Wonder's just played harmonica on our single." And he was like, "Come home, son, the drugs are too strong."
8: But though it's true that Nancy Reagan's
9: Just Say No
8: wasn't exactly taking off in the music industry, sorry, Nancy, Nick wasn't high and he wasn't dreaming. Stevie Wonder really had blessed two tracks with his musical presence that night. 2 months later, the first was released. With this easy-to-follow lyrics, when "I Just Call to Say I Love You" hit the airwaves, it immediately got stuck in the heads of anyone who heard it. Which is to say, it became a runaway success.
7: It was a massive hit.
8: Feelabilia's Stevie-infused track dropped just a few weeks later, and Nick was ready to join "I Just Call to Say I Love You" at the top of the charts.
7: My dad always used to listen to this, you know, like old fogies radio station, Radio 4. It's only for old people, you know. If I got in the car, I'd always change his station. So we'd put it on Radio 1. And then one day I put it on and our track came on and that was it. My dad turned it up and he was like so proud. He was like, "That's it, you've made it."
8: But there was one crucial hitch. That signature harmonica solo on Feel It had to remain a mystery.
7: That was a real sort of kick in the ribs.
8: Motown was a rival record label, and the word came down from management. They could play the track, but with no mention of a collaboration between Stevie Wonder and Feelabilia.
7: Record companies and stuff, it was all real backstabbing and one thing, you know, proper anything they can do to bring another one down. Yeah, we were doing radio interviews all the time.
8: Feel It was released in Germany, Italy, and Japan. And whenever the question about that harmonica solo came up...
7: No mention of Stevie Wonder. Felt awful. Felt like my hands were tied behind my back.
8: But as they got ready to crack the U.S. market, they still had an ace up their sleeves. Their record label had just invested in that oh-so-exciting new form of promotion, a music video. MTV had helped turn the U.K. band Duran Duran into household names in Ohio, and could do the same for them.
7: When we did the video and everyone was like, "God, they're going to love that video." The record company, they loved it. You know, anyone involved in the industry loved it. And they just said, "Yeah, MTV, they'll go crazy for that one."
8: But the video had a fatal flaw. In trying not to say anything about Stevie Wonder, they ended up saying something worse.
7: Stevie Wonder and Wonderlove were portrayed as cartoon characters and we were like real life characters. MTV played it once and our management informed us that MTV weren't going to play the video anymore because they deemed it racist as we used... We portrayed Stevie Wonder and Wonderlove as black cartoon characters. It's like from the biggest high to having Stevie playing on your track, everything else, to the biggest low that you're not allowed to say anything that he's on your track, to the biggest, even lower, going down into sub-bass mode now, is then when it's not selling very well and it's going even further down and there's nothing you can do to stop it. You know, it's like you feel helpless.
8: That's right. Feel It was bombing in the US and the UK.
10: Okay, so there's so many things that could go right or wrong. Like, nobody can predict what's going to be popular. What if you were able to say this was Stevie Wonder's song, but then it still bombed? Like, wouldn't that have been a possibility?
7: Well, yeah, damn wrong. You know, that could have happened, but I don't think it would have happened. I'm not just saying it because, yeah, he played on our single, but I can't think of a bigger artist. And it's like, you know, with the MTV thing, you know, the public buy what the public see, what the public hear, right? If they don't see it and they don't hear it, how do they know what to buy? So I honestly think it would have been a massive hit.
8: Stevie's harmonica did seem to have a Midas effect in the mid-80s. He did a solo on Chaka Khan's I Feel For You, which went to number one in the UK at the same time that I Just Called to Say I Love You was literally being played nonstop on every car radio, in every grocery store, in every Walkman. Nick was obsessed. From sunup to sundown, all he could think about was the one thing he wasn't supposed to say.
7: We did an interview with Gary Davis from Radio 1. We'd come to the end of all of the promotion for the single. This was one of the last interviews that we had. And I think that was the day when it all got me. I was in a bad mood. Everything was going wrong. Gary Davis, he said, I understand there's a very famous harmonica player on here. I literally thought, well, what are they going to do? You know, what can they do? You know, you shouldn't have said that. You're a naughty boy, you know. It's just like, no. You know what? I'm just going to say it. And I just went,
9: yes, Stevie Wonder. Stevie Wonder.
7: And the next thing I look, and through the recording studio window, I can see my management. They're making like cutthroat suggestions at me and stuff like this, going, oh, no, you know, like, no, no. Gary Davis, he's looking at me like, great, he's got an exclusive, you know. I think he was really happy. The rest of my band are laughing because they knew that I was getting fed up with it. So I thought, well, it's out now, isn't it? So we'll see what happens.
8: And what happened was that the record labels weren't happy. And sure enough, when the album dropped, it also tanked. Now, Philabilia's music was actually pretty good. But remember, this is 1984 we're talking about. Arguably the most prolific year in modern music history. Quincy Jones and Warner Brothers didn't have time for good. They were gunning for legendary, or they weren't checking for you at all. In short order, Nick and his bandmates were summoned to Los Angeles. Warner told them they weren't feeling it anymore. If the music industry was the hottest club in town, Philabilia were now on the wrong side of that velvet rope. They were done.
7: I was floored, absolutely floored. It was like, yeah, one of the worst days of my life. But, you know, you can't argue with the general public, can you? They only buy what they like.
8: And what they liked was I Just Called to Say I Love You. It's actually Stevie's only number one hit in the UK to this day.
7: I was pleased for him. Not particularly my favourite Stevie track. He's wrote probably 3,000 tracks better than that one.
8: Nick was back to living a regular life in Leicester. He was cleaning up around the house one day when he decided to turn on the radio.
7: I heard the track on the radio. And as soon as I heard the harmonica, I knew it was Stevie Wonder. And then when the track finished, the DJ said, and that's Eurythmics with Stevie Wonder. Blah, blah, blah, and I'm just like, oh, my God. It's like, oh, well, he's played on anyone's now, you know.
8: I also have a song that Stevie Wonder, just playing again. But for real, though, maybe some of the magic has worn off from that night when Stevie and Wonderlove descended from the heavens. And Philabilia did turn out to be another 80s band that almost was a one-hit wonder. But Nick did eventually get something to show the world that it really did happen.
7: Stevie Wonder's had an anthology written about him, and it's got every track that he's ever played on. I was over the moon to get a copy of this. We're in it on page 204. So Stevie Wonder's acknowledged that he played on our single, and there's a whole page on us all about Feel It, the track. Yeah, thank you, Stevie. I don't think I've ever thanked you. Thank you, Stevie.

0: big, big thanks to Nick Murphy for sharing his story with a snap from across the pond. Nick still lives in Leicester today, and he's continuing to make dreams come true as the oldest student at De Montfort University, where he studies music technology. Right on, Nick. The original score for that piece was by Clay Xavier. It was produced by Regina Bediaco. Now, after the break, a wrestler finds the fight of his life outside the ring. Stay tuned.
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0: Now we're traveling down to the borderlands where our own Eliza Smith meets one of the hardest working men to ever wear a mask, Snappers. I proudly present to you,
2: Cassandra!
3: Lucha Libre is very alive. You get there, the ring is there, the chairs are there, music is going, cumbias and salsa, and the mascaras are passing by to be sold. All of a sudden, lights go down, and music gets up, and the smoke comes out, and it's Lucha Libre time, and then people just scream their lungs out. For Lucha Libre Mexicana, for the most part, there's no predetermined, like, you're going to lose or you're going to win. Everything is decided in the ring. I'm going to win because of my talent, or I'm going to lose because I don't have the talent.
4: Just like in the U.S., where we've got The Rock and Hulk Hogan, luchadores have stage personas. Lacer, El Hijo del Santo, La Pantera Rosa, the Pink Panther. Cassandra was the best wrestler in his gym, but he still didn't know who he was in the ring.
3: When I became a wrestler, I started like everybody else with a mascara, with a mask and my trunk and my little wrestling boots, and that was it. That was all your gear. But I knew that I didn't feel comfortable. I didn't like it. I was like, yeah, it feels good, but this is not me. And then when Pimpinela came aboard, she was like, yeah, I've been there. So we related a lot. I just met Pimpinela in Ciudad Juarez at the gym. Pimpinela was very, very skinny. And he's super tall. And you can tell he was from a low-budget family. He was struggling. And I was like, oh, this is a new one on the block. And then Pimpinela would say, like, oh, who do you think you are? We never got along so good until after we started wrestling each other and kicking each other's butts. And that's how we just became like big sisters.

0: It's like a flamboyant wrestler. Not necessarily an exotico has to be gay, because there has been a lot of exoticos that are not gay, that are bisexual, or that are even transsexuals. They were like the clowns of the circus, and that's what I didn't want. I didn't want to become a clown of the circus. I didn't want to become one that the people laughed at me. I want to become one that people applaud and recognize my talent in the ring.
1: Cassandro wanted to be a champion. He also knew that Mexico's three-time world champion, El Hijo del Santo, had said publicly that he wouldn't wrestle exoticos.
0: El Hijo del Santo has said that he wanted nothing to do with an exotico, because one time Rudy Reyna had the nerve to try and kiss him in the ring.
1: So if he took the company's offer, he might never get to one of those big arenas. But this was his only choice. Join the company and wrestle as an exotico, or don't wrestle with the company.
0: You know that every luchador's dream is to wrestle in the big arenas and with the big companies. And that was my calling. So I just said, okay, I was very scared, very nervous, because I was going to be an exotico.
1: After the recruiter approached Cassandro, he and Pimpinela decided to move to Mexico City. Moving meant bigger matches and better opponents, but they weren't going to get anywhere without a look.
0: The other exoticos weren't able to use makeup, no pantyhose, no bathing suits. They were just used like trunks or singlets. And when we got together and we talked about it, we said, what do you want to wear? I said, bring the feathers and the glitter, and let's just bling ourselves a little bit more, and we'll take it from there. If we're going to be exoticos, let's do this revolution. Let's go all out, we're gay, and let's just be true to ourselves. And let's see how the audience and the promoters and everybody else looks at us. I was hit harder, I was pushed down harder, and I was slapped harder, and I was spit on my face more times. I think that I had to do double the work that any normal male human luchador would do. Because first, I'm already labeled and tagged as a homosexual. Normally, the good guys are the ones that do all the great stuff, the flying, the suicide topes and everything. We're not just jesters. We have this talent. We like to walk in the ropes and fly outside the ropes and inside the ropes and do all these rolls and gymnastic stuff. And then word got around that I was good, that I was respectful, that I was disciplined. And then it took less than a year, then the company said, we're going to give you an opportunity with El Hijo del Santo for the championship belt.
1: Yeah, that El Hijo. The same legendary luchador who said he'd never wrestle an exotico. The promoter handpicked Cassandro from a sea of newbie wrestlers to take on the three-time world champion.
0: I was just like, oh my God, I'm getting a big chance with El Hijo del Santo, the biggest legend of Mexico. And here I am, an exotico from Ciudad Juarez. The match was going to be January 28th, 1991. You know, in Mexico, the biggest sport after soccer is lucha libre. So we had the press. And for the most part, a lot of them were like against me. Like, why would he do the championship match with El Hijo del Santo? Why can't they pick somebody else? And I was like, well, there's a freaking reason why they chose me. And I'm going to show you if you just let me do that match.
1: El Hijo del Santo never responded to the negative press. Some fans and reporters were calling for him to cancel the match, but he stayed silent.
0: That all got to me because it was a very happy moment in my career. But in my emotional and in my life, then I started like not believing in me and putting doubt on myself.
1: 1 week before the match, Cassandro and Pimpinela went out

0: to see a few Lucha Libre matches at the biggest arena in Mexico City. When they got to the stadium, the press ambushed Cassandro.
1: The question was like, do you think you're fit for the match? And they would scream stuff like that. And I think I tried to put the best face that I could, and I didn't say nothing. And when I got home in the bathroom, I don't know what triggered it or what happened, but I just knew that something was not feeling right. And when I stand up, there was a window right in front of me, and there was a razor right there. And I don't know what triggered it or how it happened. It just one of those things that just happened. I put my arm up, got the razor, put it in my mouth, cracked it open, got the knives out, and started cutting my wrist on my left hand. And I continued to cutting my wrist on my right hand. And it was like a slow process for me because I still I'm remembering right now just everything, how it happened. And it was just a moment where watching the blood run was okay for me. And Pimpinela came in and he saw me, and I was already sitting in the floor with my hands bleeding. And he came in and got me and just carried me on to the living room. We called the doctor, and you know, they fixed me, but I had some bandages on my wrist, and so I had to wear long sleeves, and I didn't like it, and I didn't want nobody to know, of course, but you know, the word was gonna get around. And so I decided, like, you know what, you're already down, get up, pick yourself up and go forward, do it. The fight was on a Thursday, and it was in the Arena Pista Arena Revolucion in Mexico City, 8 p.m. And then going to the arena was just like, whoa. And when I walked in the dressing room, I remember I was shaking. And I had taken Pimpinela with me because I said, Pimpinela wasn't going to wrestle that night, but I said, Pimpi, you got to go with me. Come on, you got to go with me. You got to be on my corner. You got to be my second. And he's like, all right, I'll do it. And he said, look, you're going to be okay. Do the best that you can. Don't let the people or the nervous get you. Here, take a sip of this tequila and it will help you. And then all of a sudden they go, okay, you guys, we're ready for you. And they go, Cassandro. And there we go. Cassandro el Exotico is the Liberace of the Lucha Libre, la Diva del Ring. Once they put that song on, I will survive.
2: Ladies and gentlemen, Cassandro.
1: And the doors open. That's my moment. I walk out with my big long tail gown, and people are like, wow, look at this guy. And I have my makeup and the glitter and the bling bling, and I'll do that catwalk. We start our match, and that's the time that you have to put all your knowledge to work. So we start wrestling. Like doing one move after the other one, and then the people were just like, oh wow, that is very pretty. And then I would shine, he would shine, and we started doing our moves, and that's how you get the recognition, because that's how you're telling them, see, I know how to wrestle, this is how I defend myself. In Mexico, normally matches are three falls. And I picked him up on the third rope and put him on my shoulders and put him on a hold. I won the first fall, and then he won the second fall with a tope and I think the tapatía. When I would go to my corner, Pimpi would do air with the towel for me, and hear the reaction of the people, which is very important because those are the ones that keep you going. And then the third match, the third fall is when everything goes to the oven. Like, you got to throw everything, you know, there, but you're already tired. It just came to a moment where I couldn't go any more further, but I knew I had done enough, like, to prove myself. And I was like, okay. And once he pulled me on his de a caballo, on a hole that he's called, it's like a horse, I was done. My back was done, and I just tap out. And that was it. And then everybody was kissing my ass after that. All the reporters that were dumping on me, they were all like kissing my ass and, oh my God, that was great, good job, and all this. And I'm like, wow, are you serious? I felt good. I knew that I had done enough work to be recognized and to shut the mouth of all those guys that were trying to be the joy killers.
0: Cassandra went on to have an amazing career.
1: So I went from wrestling El Hijo del Santo in 91 and not winning the championship to winning it later on months after that match in November 29th in Toluca versus Lacer. And I get crowned as the first exotico to be the world lightweight champion. And everybody was happy and La La Land was for me.
0: He became one of Mexico's most beloved luchadors. After two decades of professional wrestling, he was a cultural icon. The Louvre called Cassandro up in 2009 and asked him to reenact one of his favorite matches for Paris Fashion Week. He could pick any opponent he wanted. Cassandro looked back on 20 years of fighting, of fame, and he picked this match, his first fight with El Hijo del Santo.
1: And we do our matches. Everything went well. So the next day, we had 3 days off. And then I told him, like, hey, let's go to the Eiffel Tower. Let's go hang out. Let's have a talk. And he's like, yeah, let's go. And we were tired and went to have a cup of coffee. And I popped the question. I'm like, hey, I'm curious. So how was it that you agreed to wrestle an exotico for the championship match? And he's like, what? I'm like, yeah. I'm curious. How did all this happen? He's like, you know what? Mr. Minus came and talked to me and he said, there's this wrestler. He's very talented. Would you give him a chance for the championship belt? And he's like, well, yeah, of course. Why not? And then they told him who it was, and it was me. And they said, well, Cassandro, he's from Juarez, but he's an exotico. And he's like, wait a minute. No. So he said, so when they told me that it was you, I went to some of the events where you were fighting, and I don't know, something was different from you. And I liked your rhythm, and it looked like you have talent. I knew you were too new for me, but then I said yes. And then when we fought, I knew I wanted to wrestle you. And it was very beautiful. And then he goes, how did you feel about it? I said, no, you don't even know what I went through about it. He's like, wait a minute, what are you talking about? And then I said, I almost died before the match. He was like, what? Yeah. I started showing him my wrists. He's like, what, Cassandrito? What happened to you? And you know what? We got to talk about it. And then we just hugged and embraced each other. He said, damn, I didn't knew you went through all this stuff just for a championship match. I said, it wasn't for a championship match. It was for my opportunity to come, to show off. And thank you, because of that match, I know and I believe that my career took a hike. And it's been the most beautiful thing.
3: 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The original score was by Leon Morimoto. It was produced by Eliza Smith. 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From KQD's secret underground lair, Snap is brought to you by the team that does the hokey pokey, and they turn themselves around, except for the Uber producer, Mr. Mark Ristich, because of course, that's what it's all about. Now there's Nancy Lopez, Pat Mussini-Miller, Anna Sussman, Renzo Gorio, John Facile, Shayna Sheely, Teo Ducat, Flo Wiley, Bo Walsh, Marissa Dodge, David XMA, and Regina Bediaco. On Team Snap, the union represented producers, artists, editors, and engineers are members of the National Association of Broadcast Employees and Technicians, Communications Workers of America, AFL-CIO, Local 51. And this is not the news. No way is this the news. In fact, you can tell everyone that Stevie Wonder is coming to your birthday party, knowing good and well that Stevie Wonder is not coming to your birthday party, and you would still not be as far away from the news as this is. But this is PRX.
4: 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He's authored quite a few books in the world of music. His latest, Rush 2112, 50 years, with some behind-the-scenes looks and more about this incredible album and book. KPC Arts, Tuesday at 2 and 6:30 p.m. It'll be clear tonight with inland valley lows in the mid to upper 60s. I'm David Fleming with this KVCR weather update. Remaining sunny and clear at least over the next several days. The highs for the rest of the week remaining up to around 105 to around 107.
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1: Hey there, this is Felix Contreras. 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
1: On the next KVCRs, we'll hear from Daniel Buxbaum. 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

0: Join me for this week's Arts Hour from the BBC. With British actor James Norton on House of the Dragon, Charlie XCX, global girl group Cat's Eye, American acting star Neil Patrick Harris, Swedish pop royalty Robin, and my conversation with the Mexican-American author Chloe Arregis. 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
1: Hey there, this is Felix Contreras. 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

0: It involved about a half dozen football, or excuse me, about a dozen and a half football players, including a handful like him who had signed with NFL teams and taken part in at least a little bit of training camp this season.
1: But don't the NCAA rules prohibit players from returning to college after signing pro contracts and having agents? I mean, like, I think, you know, we're familiar with pro athletes when they retire. Sometimes they go back to school to finish their degree or something like that. But he's still in his active playing year. So don't the NCAA rules prohibit that?
0: They do, but the judges in a lot of these cases have said, no, they don't anymore, right? We're throwing those rules out, or we're setting them aside, or we're giving you opportunities to pause those rules and you can come back even though you've signed a professional contract or signed with an agent if you pay the money back. So that creates these unprecedented situations where, yeah, like, he hasn't cleared waivers yet and maybe he will be claimed by another NFL team, but the plan right now is for him to go to LSU and play football for Lane Kiffin.
1: And why does he want to?
0: Well, he is a former player of Kiffin. They were both at Ole Miss last year. But really, it's about money. College athletes get paid now. And you could knock around on an NFL practice squad and maybe make $100,000, or you could go to school and probably be guaranteed at least that much or more. And again, with a little more certainty, you're not likely to get cut during the season. And college teams don't do that. So really, it comes down to, this is a more lucrative deal than the NFL for a player like Wright.
1: Do you think this is kind of a one-off deal, as all this, or just a period in time as these NIL deals are still being sort of sorted out? Or do you think this is possibly the start of something?
0: There is a lot of disruption right now and uncertainty in college sports with all the rules being tossed around. I would say that the concern is, while this case legally doesn't set precedent, that the NCAA rules have just been chipped away to the point where I think there is concern that, what's the next lawsuit going to bring? And does the next lawsuit open the door permanently to pro athletes returning to college? That's not the case now, but I think there's concern that going forward, it could be.
1: That's Ralph Russo, the senior college sports writer for The Athletic. Ralph, thanks.
0: Thank you.
1: This is Morning Edition from NPR News. I'm Michelle Martin.
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4: 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The time is 5:49. Taking a look at our roadways, it looks like there's a crash affecting the middle lane of the 215 North at Blaine Street. This was reported about 40 minutes ago. Looks like slow speeds start around Alessandro. As soon as you're past that accident on the 215, things are moving along nicely, continuing on to the 60 West as well. A little slowing on that 60 West from about Hecox Street. Over to the 91 West, looks like things get slow at about Grand Boulevard and remain so to the 71. Things start gradually picking up there for you. And over to the 60 West, looks like things are a little slow heading out of Chino. Looks like from about Central to Diamond Bar Boulevard, you're tapping the brakes. Looks like we have some hot temperatures continuing. Valley highs today, the range from 102 to 108. Hot temperatures continue throughout the week. Looks like a high as high as 110 Wednesday for the valleys, and that continues. There is an extreme heat warning that now remains in effect through 8 p.m. on Friday. Looking at our mountains today, mostly sunny this morning, then partly cloudy with a chance of showers and thunderstorms this afternoon. Highs today from the upper 70s to mid-90s. The California Report is coming up next.
5: Good morning. This is the California Report. I'm Adi Bolaños in San Francisco. The Fresno County District Attorney's Office is filing multiple charges against a sheriff's deputy for sexual battery, assault, and false imprisonment. The DA's office alleges Alejandro Gabriel Apodaca had unwanted and inappropriate sexual misconduct with a woman while in uniform in an apartment in May. He's also accused of falsely imprisoning a second woman at a traffic stop.

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2: 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The time is 6:50. Good morning. The Supreme Court has issued a ruling that appears to favor President Trump's order to restrict mail-in voting.
3: This is an interim provisional win for the Trump administration, but the Supreme Court did not weigh in on whether Trump's order is legal.
2: Coming up, we'll have more on what the justices did rule on and what their decision means. That's coming up in about 15 minutes. The Paramount-Warner Brothers Discovery merger has hit new roadblocks. California Attorney General Rob Bonta canceled a meeting with Paramount over its proposed acquisition of Warner Brothers that was set for Monday. Bonta accuses Paramount of leaking and misrepresenting settlement discussions, but Paramount denies it has leaked any details of the talks. And Attorney General Rob Bonta will hold a news conference in Los Angeles today. He's expected to unveil efforts to curb gun violence, combat drug trafficking, and reduce violent crime in California communities. Checking in on our roadways now. Looks like things are a little heavier on the 91 West from about the 15 freeway to at least the 71. Looks like you're back to freeway speeds by Gypsum Canyon Road. And over to the 10 West at Cherry Avenue. Looks like a stalled big rig on the right shoulder. Overall, things are a little sluggish from looks like about Mount Vernon Avenue. And over to the 210 West, an accident affecting the center divider. Some minor slowing.
0: It's Morning Edition from NPR News. I'm Michelle Martin.
4: And I'm Leila Fadel. Good morning. Canadian Prime Minister Mark Carney is expected to announce new tariffs on American products in retaliation for President Trump's imposition of 50% tariffs on Canadian goods. President Trump has also threatened an additional 50% tariffs on Canadian cars, trucks, vehicle parts, and steel starting on January 1st. The U.S. and Canada's relationship is deteriorating. So what does that mean? For that, we're joined by Drew Fagan. He was a senior official in Canada's Department of Foreign Affairs and International Trade. He's now a professor at the University of Toronto's Monk School of Global Affairs and Public Policy. Professor, good morning and thank you for joining the program.
5: My pleasure. Hi, Leila.
4: Hi. So how much damage to Canada's economy could much higher tariffs on cars, vehicles, steel do?
5: Significant damage. You know, the relationship between Canada and the United States economically is significant. It's significant for the United States as well. The relationship

0: money. You know, college athletes get paid now, and you could knock around on an NFL practice squad and maybe make $100,000, or you could go to school and probably be guaranteed at least that much or more. And again, with a little more certainty, you're not likely to get cut during the season. And college teams don't do that. So really, it comes down to this is a more lucrative deal than the NFL for a player like Wright.
1: Do you think this is kind of a one-off deal, as all this, or a one-off, or kind of just a period in time as these NIL deals are still being sort of sorted out? Or do you think this is possibly the start of something?
0: There is a lot of disruption right now and uncertainty in college sports with all the rules being tossed around. I would say that the concern is, while this case legally doesn't set precedent, that the NCAA rules have just been chipped away to the point where I think there is concern that what's the next lawsuit going to bring? And does the next lawsuit open the door permanently to pro athletes returning to college? That's not the case now, but I think there's concern that going forward it could be.
1: That's Ralph Russo, the senior college sports writer for The Athletic. Ralph, thanks.
0: Thank you.
1: This is Morning Edition from NPR News. I'm Michelle Martin.
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3: 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The time is 7:50. Good morning. Coming up in just over a minute, we'll have the Marketplace Morning Report to finish up the 7 o'clock hour. And looking ahead, the Trump administration has announced a new plan of attack against Iran called Operation Economic Outcast.
4: Our objective is to sever every economic lifeline that sustains this tyrannical regime.
3: The measures include potential sanctions on any country or entity that does business with Iran. We'll have more coming up in about 20 minutes. The city of Riverside will recognize community leader Del Roberts today with an official Del Roberts Day to celebrate his 90th birthday. The ceremony will take place at 3 p.m. at Riverside City Hall. Roberts has spent decades serving the Riverside community as president of the Boardwell Park Advisory Board and through his work with the Adrian Dell and Carmen Roberts Foundation and the annual Riverside Black History Parade. Mayor Patricia Locke Dawson says Roberts represents the best of Riverside's community spirit. The celebration is expected to bring together local, state, and federal elected officials, including Congressman Mark Takano and State Senator Sabrina Cervantes. The event is free and open to the public. It's 7:51.
5: The ongoing costs of the reignited trade war with Canada and the costs of reenacting a war from the past.
6: Marketplace Morning Report is supported by VantageScore, the predictive credit score that helps lenders accurately assess an additional 33 million consumers using accurate, alternative, and trended data. VantageScore.com.
7: From Marketplace in Washington, I'm Kimberly Adams. Canada is expected to announce retaliatory tariffs against the United States shortly. Canadian Prime Minister Mark Carney has accused the U.S. of trying to subordinate Canada, and President Trump threatened more tariffs yesterday. Marketplace's Nancy Marshall-Genzer joins me with more. Good morning, Nancy.
8: Good morning.
7: So what are we expecting to hear from Canada today?
8: Well, the Canadian Department of Finance says several government officials, including the Minister of Finance and National Revenue and the Minister of Industry, will visit a local business in Ottawa later this morning and hold a press conference. All the department will say right now is they'll announce new measures to, quote, protect and support Canadian workers and businesses during these challenging times.
7: A lot happened leading up to this last week. Trade negotiations between the U.S. and Canada collapsed. What's the background here?
8: Right. Each side is accusing the other of derailing the talks. U.S. Trade Representative Jamieson Greer told CNBC yesterday that Canada added new demands at the last minute.
9: We had enough agreement among the parties to announce that we had found the way to a deal. Then we set about to finalize it. And then in the last hours, I think there were things that the Canadians just... they wanted more. So

0: seats in Congress. On Breeze agrees.
1: And it's going to hurt us down the road. Prices are going to take a drop.
0: In the meantime, cattle jostle as they hurtle through the border wall, screwworm free. For NPR News, I'm Nina Kravinsky in Douglas, Arizona.

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1: 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On August 27th, Ice Age researcher Emily Lindsay explores the disappearance of North America's giant mammals and what it means for our future. 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
2: 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The time is 8:50. And coming up in just a minute and a half, we'll have the California Report to finish up the program. Governor Newsom is asking state lawmakers to shield utilities from financial trouble if their equipment sparks a wildfire by limiting the amount they have to pay victims and attorneys. He's pushing the plan in the final days of his last legislative session as governor. Property insurers and fire victims say utilities should continue to cover the cost of damages from blazes they spark, but the state's major utilities are urging lawmakers to pass Newsom's plan. The plan could ensure victims get paid more quickly after a blaze. The issue has loomed large throughout his nearly 8 years in office. And the Riverside County Board of Supervisors is slated to renew an agreement for 211 call center service throughout the county. The service connects callers with government agencies and nonprofits that can provide crisis intervention and referrals to assist with other needs. This is one of the first things the board will tackle on the supervisor's first day back in session after a three-week summer hiatus. We've got a few incidents still on our local roadways. On the 210 West at Mountain Avenue, an accident blocking the left lane. Things are slow from the 15 freeway. And on the 15 South at Baseline, an accident on the right shoulder has things slow from about Summit. Also on the 15 South at Harupa, a disabled vehicle affecting the center divider. And the 215 North, still heavy from Van Buren to Box Springs.
3: Morning, this is the California Report. I'm Madi Bolaños in San Francisco. The timber fire has now crossed the Big Sur River as firefighters prepare for it to keep growing into the Ventana Wilderness. The fire has grown by more than 5,000 acres since Friday. Firefighters had hoped the Big Sur River would slow down the fire. U.S. Forest Service Information Officer Patricia Courtney says now that the fire has crossed the river, crews are strengthening existing fire breaks and building additional containment lines farther east.
4: Putting in what we call containment lines so that if the fire were to continue on and get up past Ventana Cone, those containment lines are already in place.
3: Courtney says no structures have been damaged. More than 1,300 personnel are assigned to the incident. Highway 1 through Big Sur has reopened. Meanwhile, crews are making some progress on the Hawk Fire burning northwest of Reno near the California border. The fire that broke out Saturday morning and has burned more than 15,000 acres is now 27% contained. Truckee Meadows Fire Chief Richard Edwards says crews have been out assessing the damage since Sunday.
5: The areas that they were able to canvass, they did discover 32 destroyed homes and 6 damaged homes. And we expect those numbers to increase as damage assessment teams are still out in the field assessing other areas right now.
3: Some mandatory evacuation orders are now lifted, but still more than 23,000 people have been forced from their homes and another 40,000 are under evacuation warnings. Fire officials confirm the Hawk Fire was caused by a person, but there's no indication it was intentionally set. In Washington, D.C., a group of lawmakers are sounding the alarm over plans by the National Archive and Records Administration to close its Bay Area facility. KQED's Danielle Venton has more.
6: Lawmakers say the closure would mean records like Angel Island immigration files, Japanese internment records, Native American history documents, and files on Machine Gun Kelly and Al Capone's stay at Alcatraz would be shipped to another national facility. Representative Kevin Mullen said closing the

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0: Colleges and universities will soon have to pass a new federal test proving their students are getting a return on their investment. If they fail, they could lose access to federal student loans.
1: I mean, this is really a very low floor, right? I mean, high school earnings is not a exceedingly high metric for a program to meet.
0: But more than 800,000 students attend a program that would likely fail this test. I'm Juana Summers. This story on All Things Considered from NPR News.
2: AI is adapting more and more human capabilities every year.
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8: It's Here and Now. Summer is coming to a close. Was a memorable concert or an old music memory a part of yours? For Stephen Owen, it would be a long-ago performance as Curly in the Knoxville Opera's production of Oklahoma when he stood up mid-song, his chaps brought along his chair. Wonder if that ever happened to the great John Raitt, who originated this role. Such a memory.

0: Hi from NPR News in Boston, I'm Steve Brown. Beloved music and film star Dolly Parton has died at the age of 80. She was known for her vibrant personality and poignant songwriting. Her career spanned decades with hits like Jolene and I Will Always Love You. Born in Tennessee, she rose from humble beginnings to become a country music icon. Parton was also a philanthropist, founding her Imagination Library to promote children's literacy. An oil tanker was disabled by an unknown projectile off Oman, underscoring shipping risks as Iran maintains tight control over the Strait of Hormuz. The United Kingdom Maritime Trade Organization said today the crew is safe and no environmental damage was immediately reported. Oil spills from other ships damaged during the war have caused ecological damage concerns. Meanwhile, a Pakistani delegation has left Tehran after what officials called positive talks aimed at reopening the strait and ending the U.S. and Israel's nearly six-month war with Iran. The U.S. Secret Service has confirmed it is aware that Iranian state media has aired a video that appears to threaten the life of Barron Trump, President Trump's youngest son. Secret Service spokesman Nate Herring confirmed that the agency is aware of the video and investigates anything that can be perceived as a threat towards the people it protects. 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
7: For KVCR News, I'm Tony Lopez. California's highest court is weighing whether a sheriff broke the law when he seized hundreds of thousands of ballots earlier this year. The court heard oral arguments yesterday. KVCR's Madison Ahmet reports.
8: Sheriff Chad Bianco of Riverside County took the ballots after last year's statewide election on redistricting to favor Democrats. Bianco, who's a Republican and was then running for governor, says he was investigating voter fraud. His attorney says Bianco had a warrant and acted within the law. But Sonny Walkman, an attorney for the plaintiffs who spoke after the hearing, says a warrant doesn't trump California election code.
9: Not even an elected sheriff has the power to ignore election rules and seize cast ballots outside the view of the public.
8: The court also heard a case about whether California's attorney general has the authority to tell Bianco to stop his investigation. The court has 90 days to issue its decisions. For KVCR News, I'm Madison Ahmet in San Bernardino.
7: California Democrats are pushing back on a U.S. Supreme Court ruling on Monday allowing President Trump's executive order on vote-by-mail ballots to take effect temporarily. Cap Radio's Laura Fitzgerald has more.
10: Trump's order tasks the Department of Homeland Security with coming up with a federal list of eligible voters. It also requires the U.S. Postal Service to determine which voters are able to receive a vote-by-mail ballot. Democrats in California say the order will disrupt the state's election process, with just over 5 weeks until ballots are mailed to voters.
11: This just creates chaos.
10: Assemblymember Mark Berman, who used to chair the Assembly Elections Committee.
11: It really creates chaos for our elections administrators. It creates chaos for voters. That, I think, will continue to sort of erode people's faith in our elections and our democracy, and that's a really damaging thing.
10: Governor Gavin Newsom says California will sue to challenge the emergency ruling. Democrats are also pushing a number of bills aimed at expanding voting rights in California. In Sacramento, I'm Laura Fitzgerald.
7: Governor Gavin Newsom quietly signed a controversial bill over the weekend aimed at protecting the personal information of immigrant supportive service providers. The bill would allow workers to register a substitute address with the state and ban individuals from publicly sharing certain information. Democratic Assemblymember Mia Bonta of Oakland says it's necessary to protect those who support immigrants who face personal threats.
12: We are telling every legal aid attorney, every case manager, every volunteer doing this work, you need not be intimidated out of serving your community.
7: Republicans fought the bill hard, arguing it would silence citizen journalists looking to uncover fraud, a claim Democrats and Newsom ultimately rejected. The law goes into effect October 2027. The city of Riverside will recognize community leader Del Roberts Tuesday with an official Del Roberts Day to celebrate his 90th birthday. The ceremony will take place at 3 p.m. in Riverside City Hall. Roberts has spent decades serving the Riverside community as president of the Boardwell Park Advisory Board and through his work with the Adrian Dell and Carmen Roberts Foundation and the annual Riverside Black History Parade. Mayor Patricia Locke Dawson says Roberts represents the best of Riverside's community spirit. The celebration is expected to bring together local, state, and federal elected officials, including Congressman Mark Tacano, State Senator Sabrina Cervantes, Assemblymember Corey Jackson, and Riverside County Supervisor Jose Medina. The event is free and open to the public. More than 400 people have already signed up to attend. The Paramount-Warner Brothers Discovery merger has hit new roadblocks. California Attorney General Rob Bonta canceled a meeting with Paramount over its proposed acquisition of Warner Brothers that was set for Monday. Bonta accuses Paramount of leaking and misrepresenting settlement discussions, but Paramount denies it has leaked any details of the talks. This has been your Midday News Report. For KBCR News, I'm Tony Lopez.
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18: And I'm Scott Tong in Washington, D.C. This is Here and Now. In today's uncertain job market, a lot of people are staying put. Makes sense, right? But is keeping your current job stability? Or does it mean career stalling? A new report finds a whopping 1 in 4 mid-career professionals are indeed stalled, as in no promotion, no appreciable raise in 5 years or more. The report is from the Burning Glass Institute and the NYU School of Professional Studies. And the dean of that school is on the line, Angie Kamath. Angie, welcome to Here and Now.
19: Thank you so much, Scott. Glad to be here.
18: So 1 in 4 professionals stalled mid-career. That finding is striking to me. Is it to you?
15: It really was. We entered this study really thinking that there are people who have entry-level jobs, there are kind of destination mid-level jobs, and not everyone makes that transit. And that was kind of our opening thesis. And when we actually then looked at over 1 million kind of career histories, we found that nearly a quarter of people are experiencing this dual metric of no meaningful promotion and no real wage growth in 5 years. When we did our analysis, it's across every sector. It's across sectors that you think are future-proof, like healthcare or IT or finance or banking. And so it was really interesting to kind of uncover and really break some myths around who hits a wall in their career, who doesn't. And I think we all are susceptible to career stall. But the good news is there are really clear warning signs and early indicators to be able to address it.
18: Yeah, yeah. Well, let me ask you first about what you've learned about this stalling and whether this is a system-wide problem. What did you learn about why?
15: Sure. So because 1 in 4 Americans will hit a roadblock, they will stall, they'll hit a ceiling, however we describe it, this isn't a personal failure. This isn't people not taking responsibility or not doing all of the right things. This is indeed a structural problem. Across a wide variety, dozens of industries, there are lots of reasons for why skills can get tired, obsolete, outdated. We're now looking at a labor market where skills will get obsolete or sort of have a shelf life of 3 to 5 years.
18: Yeah, and I want to ask you about that. That is, if we should assume that the skills that we have in our pocket now are going to, you know, go obsolete more quickly, is one of the strategies then to keep adding new ones?
15: Scott, you have it exactly right. So there are proponents, I'm one of them. For years, we've been talking about lifelong learning and that kind of one of the best, most durable skill sets is curiosity and the ability to learn and relearn and take on new skills. That felt like a nice to have. It felt like a noble and valiant attribute, right, to have, to be a curious learner. I think it's now a necessity. And I actually think entrepreneurship and being an entrepreneurial thinker or having an entrepreneurial mindset, what does that really mean? It means if you're running a small business, you're the head of HR, you're the head of finance, you're the head of supply, you're the head of marketing, you're the head of communications. Being versatile is very, very important. You're going to want to understand how to have skills in a variety of areas, how to be nimble. There's a lot of research out there that most of us are wired to be really good at multiple things.
18: So I can hear a response out there. Maybe it's my response. You know, I understand nimble. I am nimble. I think I am. And yet I'm in a job situation where there's no obvious way to be nimble. You know, I've been doing the kind of the similar kinds of things for a long time now. So then is the answer to go outside the 9-to-5 job, right? I mean, these are people who maybe have families, they have elderly parents. There's a lot going on in their lives. And then the world is telling me to be nimble. How?
15: Right. What I can tell you a lot of young people are doing right now, I mean, as recent as kind of my May 2026 grads, is almost like the portfolio life, air quotes, which is try a few different things. So for someone who's working, who has family and healthcare, maybe in the sandwich generation of taking care of young people, taking care of elderly or aging parents, what that would mean, the be nimble or have the portfolio life or try something out entrepreneurially, will be to indeed start to understand what you are good at, what is exciting and interesting to you, what you have a natural proclivity towards, whether that's taking a project on at your firm, whether it's taking a free class at the local library or the local nonprofit organization, taking a course at a community college. These days, prompting a lot using a chat GPT or an AI model like Claude or Gemini or Perplexity or whatever the tool is starting to learn and kind of test out new skills. And I do feel like the testing out of new skills, the being nimble, one can do in their current job, they can do on the side. Most of these things are free, and that's the thing to experiment with.
18: Let me just ask you, and you've been talking about like what to do about it at the individual level. Is there a fix, a solution, an answer at the employer level, at the public policy level to address this, to reduce this rate of stall? Or is it simply how things are? You know, I mean, I just think about it. So many of us have heard of this. This study's been a while now that came out from economist Raj Chetty. That is, mm-hmm. You know, your chances, if you're born in 1980 or after, your chances of doing better than your parents are much worse today.
15: Right. So I've been in the field of workforce development for 25 years, and I would say that over those 25 years, it started well before then, but over the past 25 years, I would say employers have been expecting more and more training preparation to happen outside of the workplace. A lot of entry-level jobs, or clearly entry-level jobs, are asking for 2 to 4 years of experience.
18: Yeah.
15: That math doesn't work. And so the first piece in terms of employers are really helping to understand how do we get some of that education on the job training. And then I am happy, I'd be thrilled as a college educator to have more of the preparation in terms of experiences, experiential learning, project-based learning happening in colleges. So I do feel like there's an employer responsibility to do both more on the job and to work with educators. And then from a policy perspective, there also has to be an investment. And there are public streams of funding for individual training grants, but I think that there really needs to be a bigger focus on middle skill training grants. And so this report really tried to look at, here are occupations that have training that can help advance people in terms of title or wages that don't require a college degree, that can be acquired kind of within 6 to 12 months, that are affordable, that are free. The good news, Scott, is that that's where for a company, when we think about the kind of middle level, a lot of innovation happens there, a lot of new ideas, a lot of strength, whether it's in productivity or new product development, happen in these middle levels, right? When you think stereotypically, entry level, we're kind of keeping the foundation solid. Higher level, you're calling the shots and making decisions. But innovation largely happens at that middle level. We want to support that. That's really important for, you know, people, lives, communities, companies, the bottom line, growth. That's a really exciting area, I think.
18: You mentioned there are warning signs for whether my career is stalling. What are those? How do I know?
15: We're not going to hit payday every year. You're not going to get 10, 15, 20% pay raises each and every year. But if you are in a five-year period where you are not getting any real wage growth, that's a problem. And then also, if you're staying and remaining and kind of stuck in that same job title, where you could have a job title, you're a marketing analyst. But if you have wage progression, you're not stalled. But if you're a marketing analyst and you really haven't gotten a raise, you are stalled. There should be a pretty rapid rise in your first 10 years of being in the workforce. If you're not seeing that, you are much more susceptible to stall. And so know it, prepare for it, keep your eyes open for those warning signals, and continue to be that curious learner.
18: Learn and be curious. We have been talking to Angie Kamath, Dean of the School of Professional Studies at NYU. Angie, thanks so much for the time.
15: Thank you so much, Scott. Have a great day.
18: And today on our podcast, Here or Now Anytime, everything you need to know about the Supreme Court's ruling giving President Trump a path to impose new restrictions on mail-in voting. Here or Now Anytime delivers the daily news to your podcast app every afternoon. Find it wherever you listen. It's Here or Now.

Staniszewski. Our interviews and reviews are produced and edited by Phyllis Myers, Anne-Marie Baldonado, Lauren Krenzel, Teresa Madden, Monique Nazareth, Thea Challoner, Susan Yakundi, Anna Bauman, and Nico Gonzalez-Whistler. Our digital media producer is Molly C.V. Nesper. Roberta Shorrock directs the show. For Terry Gross and Tanya Mosley, I'm Dave Davies.

0: 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And from the estate of Joan B. Kroc, whose bequest serves as an enduring investment in the future of public radio and seeks to help NPR be the model for high-quality journalism in the 21st century.
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3: 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I'm David Fleming. This is KVC Arts number 650. And with that, welcoming Daniel Buxman, author of Rush in 2112, 50 years.

0: Daniel, you've written many books in the music world, and you've done a lot of music-related blogs as well. But these books aren't just a gathering or restating of some of these blogs. They all started anew, right?
1: Oh, yeah. It started right from scratch. It's all original, new stuff at the time when I came up with it. You know, I mean, I've had blogs in the past and, you know, written other stuff in the past. I've even contributed reviews of Rush albums to other people's books. At first, I was sort of, you know, like, how am I going to come up with some completely brand new thing to say about Rush after I already did Rush at 50 2 years ago? And it turned out that's no problem whatsoever. And I have such ridiculous fandom and enthusiasm for this band that they could probably give me 6 more books to do and it would be no problem.
0: Oh, I would say, I don't know if I should state this, the only Rush albums I really needed, like, I enjoy Fly By Night and, you know, some of the hits or whatever, but the only ones that I ever thought that I truly needed were Moving Pictures and 2112, and I was happy not having any others. Now, I may have read this somewhere, that this book, Rush and 2112, did this come directly from writing Rush at 50 with, you know, the realization that so much material on the subject, or perhaps it was the realization of a significant anniversary coming up, and that anniversary being 2026. Maybe chicken or the egg thing there, but did the first book lead to this one directly?
1: Kind of. Rush at 50, I proposed to them, to the publisher, but this one was their idea. And they came back to me and they were like, do you want to do a standalone book about this album? And whatever they had asked me, do you want to do, you know, whatever about Rush, I would have said yes. But what was really interesting about it is most of the time, if you're going to do a standalone book about one Rush album, it's going to be Moving Pictures,
0: sure.
1: You know, because all the hits are on it and it's their biggest selling album and all of that. 2112 is a little less explored than Moving Pictures is. So there was a lot more I could get into that was maybe not as well known. You know, and it's been longer. So there are more myths and legends about the album than there are about Moving Pictures. And what I always like to do as a writer, you know, and the number 50 appears in the title of a lot of my books, is a lot of time has passed now. And there are all these myths and legends that have accumulated about this album. And so I like to go back and it's like, great, okay, 50 years later, is all of that actually true? Mm-hmm. Or is there more to it somehow? You know, and it's being not really in the moment anymore. And, you know, history has really spoken for this album. It doesn't need me to say anything about it. It stands alone. And, you know, like you said, for a lot of people, this album and Moving Pictures, and, you know, so it's established, it's known.
0: Yeah.
1: But for me, any historical event, like, you know, you could write a book about the Civil War and be like, well, was that true? Did this actually happen? Everyone thinks this happened, but did it? And I just always find that really interesting. And usually when you go back and look, there's always more to the story than people are saying. There's always some hidden wrinkle you didn't know about. And there were a few of those on this, and I was really happy for that.
0: Nice. Within this book, you have such an incredible collection of photos in the book, and I've never asked this before in all my interviews, but were there by chance any photos which inspired the writing of a chapter? Like, look at this photo. There's got to be a story behind, you know, whatever, Getty with a smirk on his face while Neil would be reading a book, et cetera, et cetera.
1: No, it's kind of a parallel process, sourcing the photos and doing the manuscript. And the photo editor, Stuart Pease, is really the guy responsible for all the photos that you see. He really understood what we were going for and what we wanted. So, you know, the photos that you see there, he really deserves credit for really understanding the assignment. And I should also give credit to my editor, Jordan Wickland, who found a lot of, like, neat little fan things and stuff like that to put in. So it was good because, you know, I could trust that they understood what I wanted, and that left me to just write this pretty heavy, involved manuscript. But, you know, I mean, they would show me what they were doing as it was coming along, and it was just amazing every time.
0: Oh, beautiful. And were any of the photos by chance that you knew of or that they knew of, something that they knew of as something which already existed that, you know, they just had to have for it? Then it was just a matter of tracking it down, or was it all, hey, they discovered it, let's see how it can work?
1: There was only one photo that I specifically asked for, and we could not get it, unfortunately.
0: Ooh.
1: there's one sidebar in the book about how 2112 is a punk rock album. Mm. And in fact, the best punk rock album of 1976, even better than the Ramones' debut. Mm. Because even though they tuned their guitars and they can play and all of that, you know, the story of the album is that they were really sticking by their artistic integrity and what they really wanted to get across.
0: Yes.
1: And it was not what the label wanted. So in a lot of ways, there's very much, you know, kind of this defiant spirit to the record. So what I really wanted was a picture of the character Vivian from The Young Ones, a show you may remember.
0: Yes.
1: Yeah, who sometimes was seen in a Rush shirt from 2112. Yeah. I don't know if you remember that or not. It was only like a couple of times where I was like, we have to get that. We have to get that. But unfortunately, there wasn't, you know, a good close-up, wow, look at his shirt kind of a thing. But and we got something. There just wasn't like the perfect shot available, unfortunately. But, you know, that's how it goes.
0: That really is too funny. I want to swear that I remember seeing him in that shirt, but that may be a false memory there with kids in the hall. Anyway, you're listening to KVC Arts. I'm David Fleming in conversation with Daniel Buxpan about his newest book, Rush and 2112, 50 Years. Daniel, did this begin with a collection of writings and then you had to look for some sort of linear flow? Or how did the organizational aspect of this happen?
1: I wrote it in order. Sounds a little crazy because, yeah, you know, I think traditionally not everyone would necessarily approach it that way. I mean, I had all these ideas for things I wanted to put in the book. And the way it started to work is as I would go through it, you know, chronologically and everything, some of the ideas would get pushed to the back and more pushed to the back. And eventually I realized these ideas that I'm pushing to the back probably will not make it in. That's always the hard part, is not what to include, it's what to take out. You know, I mean, I had some neat things that would have been fun to do, but ultimately I felt like they didn't really serve the story. And I wanted the book to flow and be a very concise, tight read. And, you know, there's fun stuff at the end. You know, there's a restaurant named after the record, you know, but there's only so much of that that you want to put in before it just becomes like, hey, look at this thing. Look, hey, ha-ha. You lose the plot a little bit if you do too much of that.
0: Mm-hmm.
1: But I feel like we got what matters and we got what really should be in there.
0: Oh, nice. Are you prepared by chance to read a brief excerpt going into 2112 for Dummies?
1: So what the hell was the 2112 story about anyway? For those who never got to have Neil Peart explain it to us in person, it might be a little challenging to glean from the lyric sheet alone. You might guess it takes place in the future and is about an individual in an oppressive society, but the lyrics don't spell everything out explicitly. What was a fan who wanted a deeper understanding of the story to do?
0: That's a great little cliffhanger kind of thing, so we just heard from a bit of 2112 for Dummies, one of the chapter titles. I think these chapter titles are actually very much attention getters. This one gives us as far as familiarity, as far as titles go, but also here's a quick primer. Also, Neil's Neon Nightmare. Now, beyond my love for alliteration, this one I think is especially an attention getter. From this section of the book, talk please about how the record executives were promised a record full of potential hits, and then they had to sit there for this 20-minute epic before even getting to singles.
1: Yeah, and there were no singles. They wanted that, and they asked for that, and the band even had their manager tell them, don't worry, guys, they're working on totally commercial music. It'll, you know, fit in right alongside the Bay City Rollers. There'll be no problem.
0: It's a Saturday.
1: And he hadn't heard it. He hadn't heard a note of it. So as far as he knew, he was telling the truth. But no, I mean, what's funny about it is this record starts with this very heavy conceptual 20-minute thing. And basically, that was the single. Because doing that and presenting the record the way that they did and all of it is what opened the door for them, the way a single would traditionally. But that's just not who they were. And I think by, like, you know, really being themselves and really putting something out there that they believed in, I think that there's just something about the authenticity of it, I think, really resonated with people. And when you put this record on, the energy of it, the fury, all of it just jumps off the vinyl at you. It gets your attention right from the beginning. And they recorded it thinking, you know, this might be it. You know, we might not ever do another record after this one if it doesn't sell. But you can sort of feel all that emotion as you listen to it. You can sort of feel like, wow, they're just going for all the marbles on this one. They're putting all their chips on this. And to me, that's kind of part of why it gets across. You know, and Getty said something similar. It wasn't 50 years later, but someone asked him at least 20 years later, maybe, why are people still listening to this? Why is this still resonating? You know, he thought about it a little bit, and, you know, just one of the things was, I guess it just resonated. You know, the emotion and all of it that we were feeling, people who listened to it were able to latch on to that. It's there. And to me, that is so much of why we're talking right now about this record. I think if it hadn't had that, and if it had not been as original as it was, and if it had not also just totally rejected every single bit of conventional wisdom that the music industry has, it wouldn't be the same record. Even if it did have a hit single, I don't know if it would have gotten across.
0: It's interesting because they did this, you know, going against anything and everything conventional, but it still sounds great. It's not just I'm yelling and, you know, going against the idea of singing. And I mean, a phenomenal album. You know, and it's funny, the record company did end up releasing a press kit, which I think you stated gave no indication of what they really thought of the album. And that's just funny. And people can read this in the book there. Something I thought of that you do include, but it led to another question for me. When Rush toured with Kiss so much between 74 and 76, you include that Gene Simmons called them, I think it was a Led Zeppelin Jr. or something to that effect, you know, referring to the power and feel and textures. And so I wonder, after 2112, have you ever by chance heard of Gene's judgment of something like, oh my God, this is more prog. I saw them as heavy, hard metal, rock, whatever. But now after 2112, he's like, wait, these Canadians, they're doing more prog or concept albums. Not that Gene would ever be judgmental.
1: No, of course not. And, you know, he'd be very guarded in his comments. Not want to hurt anybody's feelings, of course. No, he's always been very blunt to the present day that to him, Rush is that first record with John Rutsey.
0: Playing. Oh, wow. Nice.
1: Yeah, he referred to it as just, you know, the meat and potatoes stuff. You know, and when you listen to Kiss music, you can see why that is, and that he didn't care for it as much, like, as it got more progressive and getting into weird time signatures and stuff like that. It just wasn't for him. But he said they always just had this work ethic, and they just always brought just 100% all the time. And even when he didn't necessarily connect with the music they were making, you know, in a particular moment, it was always them. And they, as he said in the book, they were all for one and one for all.
0: Yeah.
1: Even if you don't like their music, I think you have to admire that. And you have to really admire the focus that they had and the dedication that they had. There's just not a lot of that out there. And, you know, there are a lot of struggling musicians today who are sort of like, you know, what do I have to do to break through and become famous? And what I would recommend to them is do not read this book, because it will tell you all the wrong things about what to do to get famous.
0: Nice. I'm David Fleming in conversation with Daniel Buxban, author of Rush 2112, 50 Years. More at notoriousbuk.com and more as KVC Arts continues.
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0: 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Back now with KVC Arts, I'm David Fleming. On this edition of the program, I'm speaking with Daniel Buxban, with many books and blogs under his belt in the world of music, the latest being Rush 2112, 50 Years. You can't fully talk about the book without, of course, talking about the album.

0: on 2112. Here, let's go into that a bit. In a nutshell, what we would normally call the title track, in this case for folks, is the entirety of side one. It's the title side, if you will, a story divided into seven movements. And then we have five more songs not related to the story on side one, which makes up side two. So here's a question, and it involves a brief sidetrack. The song Christmas Eve Sarajevo, this was amongst the biggest to come from Savatage, and without a doubt, the beginning of Trans-Siberian Orchestra. But the thing is, when Paul O'Neill brought the tune to Al Petrelli as he was trying to work it out, Al said, and I quote, "Dude, what's with the Christmas song?" Okay. And then it was Al who actually really shaped the tune with the experience that he'd had while there when he was with Alice Cooper. So back to 2112, the suite, let's say. This was Neil Peart as far as songwriting. Do you know if there was any reaction like, really? What's with this long sci-fi story? Or were Getty and Alex just as really amped, as it were, for this kind of thing?
1: They both said, and also Terry Brown, the co-producer, also said that, you know, when he presented the lyrics, they really kind of took a step back, like in a good way, in the sense that it was like, wow, this guy has just completely exceeded anything we could have expected for ourselves. Because, you know, it's this incredibly ambitious piece. And you have to keep in mind that, you know, at the time, the guys were not yet even 25 years old, you know, and they're still kind of unknown. It takes a lot of nerve as kind of a new unknown band. You know, it's basically like, this is our Lawrence of Arabia, our fourth record. But that's the thing, is they were up to the challenge. You know, we have seen so many bands try to do something ambitious, and, you know, for this reason or that reason, it doesn't work. This works. This absolutely works from start to finish. And you have to hand it to them for coming up with something like that, you know, especially at a time when they were maybe not in the best place with the label. Coming out with something just incredibly ambitious, you know, that most bands who have been around for decades would not attempt. You know what I mean? Getting back to Kiss, They tried to do music from The Elder. You know, that was their attempt at being ambitious. I think we can all agree it did not do what they wanted it to do.
0: Right.
1: Although I love that record, and I will defend it until the day I die. But Rush can do that. For whatever reason, they're able to put these very high-level concepts into their music, but it doesn't in any way dilute the power of their sound. Like, that is still very much a hard rock record.
0: Oh, yeah.
1: It gets called a prog record. I don't really think it is. I think that's a hard rock record that does prog things, maybe a better way to say it.
0: Sure.
1: If you just want, like, you know, some, you know, good hard rock to just jam out to, that record is great. It will work. Or if you want something at this much higher level, it functions that way, too. And I would say that about pretty much their entire catalog. You can just bang your head to it if you want, or you can really dig into it on a much deeper level.
0: Yes, and even some of the songs from the elusive side two that start off very much acoustic lessons, Something for Nothing, for example. These are, you know, it's still, then they really, really rock out after that. The cover art for 2112, this ended up becoming the symbol of the band. Break that cover down, if you will, the artist they used, and then the piece itself. I mean, in a way, a person could look at it and say it's kind of basic on the surface, but I really feel like there's a lot more depth in thought involved.
1: Yeah, it was their second time working with Hugh Sign. Their first experience with him was for the cover to Caress of Steel, which the people at Mercury didn't like it, and they just unilaterally stepped in and changed the cover. Yeah, so when the record shipped, it was this thing that just had nothing to do with what Sign had designed, and they really didn't like it. So they had it written into their contract that any time the record was going to go to press, Hugh had to be there to personally approve what they were about to print. You can see that as also kind of like an early sign of, oh, these guys know what they want to do, and they're not going to really accept any interference. They really have their vision, and they really want to pursue that. Hugh, who I interviewed for the book, he told me that the design of the 2112 cover just came from talking with Neil about the lyrics and what it was all about, and just what he did seemed to be a, you know, a good approximation of the theme of the story. He did not know, and nobody knew at the time, that it was going to become what he called their Playboy Bunny or the Mick Jagger lips and tongue.
2: That's right.
1: Yeah, it just turned into this incredibly iconic, easily identifiable thing. And, you know, what you said about it being, you know, a simple design, I think that's actually why it works. You know, because you can really make a very strong impression with a simple design. And, you know, I mean, I don't know if it was the same for you, but that record, you could walk into the record store and that record could be on a rack all the way at the back of the store. And you would see it when you came in. You could see it from that far away. And it just attracts your eye and is just very pleasing to the eye, but it doesn't give everything away. So it makes you curious about, like, ooh, what's in here? What's in this record with this interesting cover? What's that all about?
0: Yeah.
1: You know, and I mean, 50 years later, again, here we are talking about it. So I guess it worked.
0: It's very intriguing. And it was a very, I think, interesting notion in being inspired by the lyrics, but wanting to make sure to not be too precise or literal. Although, as you stated in the book, or what he stated and you included in your book, some dude, in their words, tuning a guitar atop a spiral staircase, really, I think, could have been quite nice. Do you know if there was any discussion of the art, or they asked for something and they got this guy in a pentacle and they went with it?
1: There was no pushback whatsoever. They felt like, yep, that's it. You got it. But again, not thinking, okay, we're set for the next 50 years.
0: Right.
1: Just this will be good for this record. And I think anyone you talk to who's had some work of art that they've done, some creative effort that they've done that has ended up just staying out there and just resonating for years, people will always ask them, you know, did you know when you made it that it would turn out this way? And, you know, they've all said, we had no idea. You know, creatively, we were just kind of fighting for our careers on this record. And that cover, Q, was like, yeah, it's an elegant design. And, you know, it's very easy to see and very pleasing to the eye. But at no time did they ever think people will talk about this in the year 2026.
0: Yeah,
1: it just never came up.
0: I'm David Fleming in conversation with Daniel Buxpan. His latest book is Rush 2112, 50 Years. This is an iconic album, and despite its popularity, it's known mainly for the title track, which again takes up the entirety of side one, although there's so much more there. Let's talk about that lost second side. I'm being only a bit tongue-in-cheek in that, yeah. I think a lot of the time when people think about and play 2112, they're really thinking about side one when they're wanting to hear 2112. But there are things like Passage to Bangkok and just all these other really cool tunes that don't necessarily tie in. I say necessarily because I really feel like Something for Nothing could tie in, but we may circle back to that. But I don't know if I'd noticed this on other Rush albums. It was Neil doing most of the writing for this, as far as lyrics anyway. We've got Lifeson and Geddy Lee each taking a turn on Lessons and Tears.
1: Yeah.
0: Was Neil the primary lyricist?
1: Like 90% of the time, I would say it was him. You know, he was not on the first record, and those lyrics were done at the absolute last minute by Geddy and Alex. And if you take that record, read the lyric sheet, and then go to Fly By Night and read the lyric sheet, you will say, oh, something is different here. It just kind of fell into place that he became the lyricist, you know, because Geddy and Alex just didn't really like to write lyrics that much.
0: Okay.
1: It just wasn't really their thing. And what Neil said was he noticed a vacuum. You know, there was just an opportunity there. So he just wrote some lyrics and presented them, and they used them. And that's just how he became the primary lyricist. It just worked.
0: Okay.
1: And there was no fighting about it. And there was no, like, but, you know, this is my song. There's just none of that. I mean, also just having a drummer write lyrics is just really unusual. You rarely see that. But I think that helps also incorporate the drummer into sort of like the front of house of the music. You know, the drummer is always at the back and sometimes can be a little on the outside of the band socially and musically. But he was really involved, like, right at the forefront. To me, that's why those lyrics are just so easily identifiable as him and as Rush lyrics. And when you go through their catalog, you know, read all these lyrics, no one else writes like that. He's the only guy I can think of. We're just lucky it worked out that way, I think.
0: I think just a nice way to wrap here. This isn't a great spoiler alert here, but talking about the way the book ends, you're circling back to memories of the album. Alex, for example, you know, putting on the album every so often and being rewarded by the experience. Much like musicians creating an album when they have a pile of songs and they choose one with which to close. And then sometimes it's a matter of having the album together and then wanting to write a good closer. Did you by chance already have this portion together and decide, wait, okay, this is going to be a great ending, and then you ended up placing it last? Or was it a case of having the book and then needing to write a good closer?
1: No, it kind of presented itself. There are a lot of similarities where, you know, this album, everything kind of fell into place for them. And for this book, everything just kind of fell into place for me. And there were just a lot of very natural quotes and stuff like that that I saw that just really served the project very well. And, you know, when I saw that, and there was, I think, a closing comment from Terry Brown, they remember it so fondly. A lot of musicians never listen to their own record. Some of them hate the sound of their own records. But, you know, the fact that Alex will put it on sometimes and be like, yeah, all right, we had something here. To me, that really speaks very well of the album. I mean, I don't read my books after they come out. You know, I wrote it already. I'm done with it. You know? But yeah, I mean, to be able to go back in middle age, you know, and revisit something you did when you were in your early 20s and not cringe, that's amazing. That really says a lot about, you know, how well the album holds up. If the artist can listen to it, it's a good album, I think.
0: Oh, wow.
1: Usually they're like, oh, it's terrible. I hate the way it sounds. Our producer was stupid. And, you know, it's all this stuff. It is rare that they will go back and listen to it. But here we are.
0: It's been Conversation with Daniel Buxpan for this edition of KVC Arts. Daniel's authored quite a few books in the world of music, with his latest being Rush 2112, 50 Years. More at notoriousbuk.com. And with that, we wrap up another edition of KVC Arts. Thanks again to Daniel, and here at KVCR, thanks to Rick Dulock, Sandy Hodela, Jessica Greenwell, Tony Lopez, and Shireen Awad. Many past shows can be found through iTunes, Spotify, NPR One, or many other podcast sites, and more still at kvcr.org/arts. Music beds and themes heard on KVCR is composed and performed by Sean Longstreet, so thanks to Sean as well. It's been Rush 2112 through and through this time around. Also, this edition of KVC Arts goes out to Kevin Wolf, with whom I have a few very specific Rush-related memories. I'm David Fleming. 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
6: In Denver, I'm Amy Scott, in for Kai Rizdahl. It's Tuesday, August 25th. Good to have you with us. Central bankers from around the world are heading to the mountains of Wyoming later this week for the Federal Reserve's annual Jackson Hole Economic Policy Symposium. And the main event is going to be Fed Chair Kevin Warsh's speech on Friday. The Fed has often used the keynote address at these events as a way to forecast its longer-term plans, how officials are thinking about the economy, and their approach to interest rate policy. That said, we've talked a lot on this program about how Warsh is kind of a closed book when it comes to forecasting any of the Fed's plans. Marketplace's Justin Ho has more on what to expect.
7: Economists certainly want to hear from Kevin Warsh on a lot of topics. David Kelly, chief global strategist at JP Morgan Asset Management, says he wants some clarity on how the Fed's thinking about the economy.
8: How they're thinking about a slowly declining inflation rate, how are they thinking about overall economic growth and the risks on both sides, and ultimately whether they're okay with the level of interest rates. I'd like to hear that.
7: But Kelly says what he'd like and what he expects are two different things.
8: As economists, we would like a big slice of cake, but if we don't get a slice of cake, we will look carefully for any crumbs.
7: There could be some crumbs on Friday. Carola Binder is an economics professor at UT Austin. She's hoping that Chairman Warsh will talk more about some task forces he created earlier this year on inflation, labor markets, and how the Fed measures all that.
9: One of the task forces is devoted to data. It's supposed to, quote, improve the quality and timeliness of real economic signals that inform the Federal Reserve's policy judgments.
7: Chairman Warsh has said that he thinks the Fed should rely more on private sector data instead of government reports. So Binder says she'd like to know more.
9: When we're trying to think about what the Fed might do next, it's important to know which of those measures do they think are useful.
7: The speech could also give us a better sense of who Kevin Warsh is. Claudia Somm, chief economist at New Century Advisors, says she went back and looked at the first Jackson Hole speeches that previous Fed chairs made.
10: So Ben Bernanke had the very economic history lens. Janet Yellen, deep dive on the labor market. Jay Powell talked about risk management. Those weren't just topics. They're also their approach to being a Fed chair.
7: And some says Warsh could give us something similar. She says it doesn't have to be about the Fed's plans. It could just be about why he's held interest rates steady so far.
10: It's like these are decisions the Fed has made as he has been chair. Just talk to us about it. Why are you doing that? What data are you looking at? What are you thinking through?
7: Somm says that might not be the speech we get, but it's the speech we deserve. I'm Justin Ho for Marketplace.
6: Wall Street shrugged off the latest salvo in the U.S.-Canada trade war. We'll have details when we do the numbers.

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1: On the next KBC Arts, we'll hear from Daniel Buxbaum. He's authored quite a few books in the world of music. His latest, Rush 2112, 50 years, with some behind-the-scenes looks and more about this incredible album and book. 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
2: Hey there, this is Felix Contreras. This week on Alt Latino, Ana Maria Sayer and I have accumulated a summer's worth of new music. We can't wait to share it with you. We have music from Mexico. 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
4: When I was little, I used to put a tin can on a tobacco stalk, stick it down in the cracks on the front porch, and that was my stage.
5: Country music superstar and American icon Dolly Parton has died.
6: We remember her remarkable life this Tuesday, August 25th, on All Things Considered from NPR News.
5: I'm Adrian Florido.
6: And I'm Elsa Chang. Also this hour, we go to Tulsa, Oklahoma, where utility officials are aggressive about cutting power when people fall behind on their bills.
7: I wish every corporation commissioner had a Sentinel house that had no electricity. When it's 95, that's how I feel.
5: We'll also visit a city in Colorado where people are pushing back against stepped-up immigration enforcement.
8: I personally know people in our community who are terrified that they or their loved one could be picked up and held in that facility.
6: Those stories and more after this news.
9: This is National Native News. I'm Jill Freitas. ICE agents arrested three people during a traffic stop within the Gila River Indian community in Arizona earlier this month. As KJZZ's Gabriel Pietrasio reports, the Valley tribe's leader says the encounter stoked fear.
10: Governor Stephen Roe Lewis claims the tribe made a deal, allowing federal agents to conduct activities on their sovereign lands, so long as they first notify the Gila River Police Department. But tribal officers will not assist.
11: Now, with this recent incursion, that agreement clearly broke down and needed to be urgently and directly and clearly addressed.
10: In a video message on social media, Lewis revealed he has contacted the Department of Homeland Security.
11: To their credit, they understood immediately that this was a genuine problem and arranged that same day to put our new chief of police in touch with the local regional ICE leadership.
10: None of the apprehended men are reportedly tribal members. For National Native News, I'm Gabriel Pietrasio.
9: A proposed logging project in Alaska's Tongass National Forest is facing opposition over concerns it could affect wildlife and subsistence hunting in southeast Alaska. The Forest Service plans to log thousands of acres of old-growth forest near Ketchikan. Mark Moran reports.
12: Conservationists are pushing back on a massive old-growth logging plan by the U.S. Forest Service that would carve new roads through thousands of acres of Alaska's Tongass National Forest. The agency says it will revitalize the logging industry and improve habitat and ecosystems for native species. The Revilla Integrated Research Project aims to log 4,000 acres of old-growth trees in the Tongass near Ketchikan, harvest 83 million board feet for timber, and build more than 40 miles of roadway. Southeast Alaska Conservation Council's Nathan Newcomer says the development plan threatens the habitat of a number of animals. He says even the Forest Service has acknowledged the risk.
13: Deer, bears, wolves, birds like the Queen Charlotte Goshawk, they also state that they acknowledge the significant likelihood of impacts to subsistence, including on deer harvests.
12: There were at least 120 objections to the plan during a public comment period, but the Forest Service intends to begin work and address the legal challenges later. Southeast Alaska has been transitioning away from clear-cutting old tree stands in favor of what's known as young-growth logging, which newcomer and other environmental advocates support, even though the practice now comprises only about 1% of the region's economy.
13: To go back to this bygone era from the 1970s where you just clear-cut landscapes, it makes absolutely no sense. Nobody supports it apart from extractive industry and politicians. But local communities in Southeast Alaska, they want to protect what we have. It's our cultural way of life. It's the way that people live up here.
12: Southeast Alaska is also highly dependent on tourism to support local economies. Driven largely by cruise ship traffic, the region sees as many as 2 million visitors a year, according to Alaska's Southeast Conference. I'm Mark Moran for Alaska News Service. Find our trust indicators at publicnewsservice.org.
9: On this day in 1828, Ho-Chunk, Potawatomi, Ojibwe, and Ottawa leaders signed a treaty with the United States at Green Bay. The native leaders had declined a U.S. request to cede additional land. Instead, the agreement established a temporary boundary amid conflicts over white settlers occupying native lands for mining. The United States also agreed to provide $20,000 in goods as compensation for damages caused by the occupation. I'm Jill Freitas.

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6: 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I'm Adrian Florido in Washington.
7: And I'm Elsa Chang in Culver City, California. 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
1: Thanks for joining us at 91.9 KVCR. I'm David Fleming with you for All Things Considered. Going back to the program in just a little under 2 minutes. Coming up a little bit later in the program, President Trump's order to limit mail-in voting may ultimately fail, but some election experts say this effort could still have an impact.
2: It's possible that we're going to see a lot of confusion and chaos about it, and that might have been the administration's intention.
1: Coming up, the view from Nevada, a state which depends heavily on mail-in voting. This story taking us into the next hour of All Things Considered. Also early next hour, the State Department says that it will revoke the business and visitor visas of people who filed for asylum. Again, these stories and more as All Things Considered continues into the next hour here at 91.9 KVCR. Taking a look at a collision reported just a couple of minutes ago on the 15 South. Two vehicles on this one over on the right-hand shoulder just north of Ontario Avenue. Also a collision on the 210 eastbound looking at the area west of Del Rosa Avenue. Both vehicles here moved to the right-hand shoulder by now. Also on the 10 westbound, a hazard listed just east of the 15. No vehicles in the area, some wooden panels going across all of the lanes. Again, that's the 10 westbound east of the 15. And now over to the 60 westbound, looking at a collision just east of Grove Avenue. All the vehicles in this one, not clear at this point how many, but everything's now over in the right-hand shoulder. Earlier, at least, the number one lane affected. Clear tonight with inland valley lows in the low to mid-70s. The highs over the next few days, or a couple days anyway, up to around 107 to 109 in the lower 100 Saturday and Sunday. It's 10 minutes till 4 at 91.9 KVCR.
3: 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I'm Elsa Chang.
4: And I'm Mary Louise Kelly. When Tayari Jones and Ann Patchett get to talking, it can be hard to get a word in edgeways. The two women are writers. Their latest books, Kin for Jones, Whistler for Patchett, are two of the biggest, buzziest novels so far this year. And these two women are also friends, pen pals, swapping letters back and forth about their lives, how the work is going. I got to sit down with both of them on Saturday on stage at the Library of Congress National Book Festival. Here's a taste of that conversation, which flowed from love to undergarments to the similar ways they think about writing characters. Over to Tayari Jones.
5: When I'm writing a novel, I spend so much time with those characters.
6: That's right.
5: I don't want to spend time with people for whom I have contempt. Right? So I only write characters that I understand their point of view. I may not agree with their actions, but I understand why they do it. And I can see a road to redemption for each. And that's just the way that I am as a person. I think it's the way that
6: right.
5: I am as a writer. And I think that is the way you are as a person
6: right.
5: and as a writer. And it shows in the work. I feel like it's very rare that I have read a novel and met the author and I couldn't square them. I feel like people show who they are through the worlds they create.
6: Yeah.
4: Here's another thing that y'all seem to have in common with these books, which is neither of these books, Whistler or Kin, are the books that you set out to write. And you have talked about how you were writing another book for what, like a year?
6: Mm-hmm. It was bad. It was really bad. And I had been working on it for such a long time and thinking about it for such a long time. And my husband wanted to go on a trip. And I said, I got to figure out my book, Take Your Sister. He and his sister went to Paris and they were going to be gone for 10 days. And on the second day, I was like, oh, I know what's wrong with this book. Everything. It cannot be fixed. And I threw it out. And then I just immediately had an idea for a novel.
4: Okay, same question to you, Tayari, because this is your first book since American Marriage in 2018. But you were working on one about, what, gentrification in the modern South, and you worked on it for how long?
5: I was trying to write a novel. It was my first time really writing a novel.

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1: A traffic hazard listed now on the 15 north of Indian Truck Trail. We have it looks like a truck here, a work truck of sorts, in the center divider area, at least off of the roadway now. Again, that's 15 north of Indian Truck Trail. Over to the 215 north, a hazard south of Van Buren Boulevard. On this one, no real details still beyond the location so far. Over then to the 91 eastbound, east of Lincoln Avenue. And again, just the location available here, the 91 east of Lincoln Avenue. Back to the 15 northbound, now just north of Kenwood Avenue. An earlier traffic hazard with a vehicle affecting the roadway. It had been moved into the center divider. It looks like it may have been cleared completely now, although it's still listed. Inland Valley lows tonight in the lower 70s mainly. Sunny tomorrow morning, then becoming partly cloudy. The highs through Friday around 107 to 109. Down to the lower 100s Saturday. And then just either side of 100 Sunday and Monday. Maybe the lower 90s starting Tuesday. 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
3: From NPR News, this is All Things Considered. I'm Elsa Chang.
0: And I'm Adrian Florido. It was over 45 years ago when Dolly Parton clicked her nails and realized, that sounds kind of like a typewriter. That's how one of her most famous songs came to life.
4: Working 9 to 5.
0: Nine to Five was written for the movie of the same name. It became an anthem for working women. Dolly Parton died today at the age of 80. We're remembering her remarkable life all throughout today's program. But here, we'd like to feature some reporting about one song, a catchy pop hit with some powerful things to say about working life. From our archives, here's NPR's Lynn Neary.
5: Longtime labor leader and organizer Karen Nussbaum started her career back in the early 1970s as an office worker.
6: It was a kind of job where you were just not seen. You were just part of the wallpaper. I remember sitting at my desk at lunch one day and a student came in. I worked at a university, looked me dead in the eye and said, "Isn't anybody here?" And it was those kinds of things that just got under your skin a lot.
5: Nussbaum and some of her friends got together to talk about their frustrations. That led to a new organization. It was called 9 to 5. Nussbaum knew Jane Fonda through the anti-war movement and told her about it. That inspired Fonda to make a movie starring herself, Lily Tomlin, and Dolly Parton as three fed-up working women. Dabney Coleman played their insufferable boss.
7: Judy, you've got to help me. That mob has gone crazy out there. They're trying to kill me.
8: Why would they want to do a nasty thing like that?
7: I don't know. I'm not such a bad guy.
8: You're a sexist, egotistical, lying, hypocritical bigot.
5: The movie was the ultimate revenge fantasy for women who felt overworked, underpaid, and disrespected. Dolly Parton wrote the song while working on the film. 9 to 5 was number 2 at the box office in 1980, beaten only by The Empire Strikes Back. The song was number 1 on 3 different Billboard charts. Nussbaum says it's a perfect anthem for working women.
6: It starts with pride. Pour yourself a cup of ambition.
4: Tumble out of bed and I stumble to the kitchen. Pour myself a cup of ambition and yawn and stretch and try to come to life.
6: And then it goes to grievances. Barely getting by. They always take the credit.
4: They just use your mind and they never give you credit. It's enough to drive you crazy and you let it.
6: It then goes to class conflict. You're just a step on the boss man's ladder and then it ends with collective power. You're in the same boat with a lot of your friends.
9: in the same boat with a lot of your friends, waiting for the day your ship will come in and the tide's gonna turn and it's all gonna roll your way.
6: So in the space of this wildly popular song with a great beat, Dolly Parton just puts it all together all by herself.
5: More than 20 years after 9 to 5 first came out, Rebecca Traister was starting her career. Traister's a New York Magazine writer who comments frequently on feminism and politics. Her most recent